0: aiming to explore new employment spaces during the 15th five-year plan period. In tennis, second seed Elena Rybakina ended Chinese qualifier Zheng Qingwen's remarkable U.S. Open round with a 3-6, 6-1, 6-4 victory on Wednesday. Rybakina advanced to the semifinals and secured the world number one ranking for the first time. Zheng is the first qualifier to reach the quarterfinal stage since Briton Emma Raducanu's title round in 2021. China edged past Puerto Rico 75-72 in Berlin on Thursday to reach the Women's Basketball World Cup quarterfinals. Han Xu led with 21 points and 11 rebounds. As the sole Asian team remaining, China will next face France. Japan and South Korea were eliminated earlier in the tournament. And that's the news. I'm Tian Yu.
1: Beyond the headlines. 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
2: Hello and welcome to World Insight with me, Tian Wei. Chinese Premier Li Qiang met with a delegation from the U.S.-China Business Council in Beijing, stressing that China will address the reasonable concerns of U.S. companies and ensure a level playing field under the law. So where do China-U.S. relations go from here before the next round of top-level diplomacy? I spoke exclusively with Sean Stein, president of U.S.-China Business Council and a close observer and active participant in the relationship for decades. What can both sides do now to turn a framework of constructive engagement and strategic stability into reality? You've been having a very busy schedule when in China recently. What has been the reaction from your board of USCBC?
3: There's good news and bad news, as there often is. The good news is the two sides are talking. And that hasn't always been the case over the last year and 2 years. There have been long periods where there wasn't regular, sustained contact. And the only way to build trust is through regular and sustained contact. The other thing, though, that I perceive is what I think is really, really dangerous. And that is, I think the level of trust and confidence on both sides is really low. And it's very much a mirror. When I talk to Chinese officials, I very much get the sense they think, yeah, we all agree that strategic stability is important and that's the goal. And our two leaders have agreed that's the goal. That's where we should aim for. But I think there's a lot of doubt on the Chinese side as to whether the United States can actually follow through in a way that gives us true, durable strategic stability. But when we're in Washington, we hear the same thing. There's doubts that can the Chinese side really do what it needs to do to give us durable, sustainable strategic stability. And so in this environment of relatively low trust and low confidence, then whatever either side does is going to be interpreted in a not terribly charitable way. There's going to be a reaction in either country that when anything happens, they're going to assume the worst, or if not the worst, they're going to take a very negative view of that. And that's what we are trying to help overcome, is by helping the two sides understand each other better and communicate better. We're hoping that we can help maybe inject a little bit of confidence, maybe a little bit more optimism into the relationship.
2: Some have been comparing the ambience today regarding trade, export, investment between China and the United States to those weeks before the last meeting of the two leaders of the two countries. Mm-hmm. They say, well, this is the time still some sort of tug of war in order to pave the way for real negotiation. Mm-hmm. Others say, well, this is what the reality is. There's no trust, there's no result. Yeah. So which side are you on?
3: Well, let me answer that, but let me answer it two ways. First, let me answer it with a really short, quick story. Maybe 25 years ago, I was loaned by the State Department to do some work in a trade negotiation. I was very junior. I was the guy who carried the briefcases. I was not important. And so I'm in a trade negotiation and we're in Japan. We've got 3 days. We've got Wednesday, Thursday, Friday, then we're supposed to be on a plane Saturday morning. Day one, nothing gets done. Day two, nothing gets done. Day three, we get through lunch and nothing has happened. And I, new guy, I'm getting really worried. I'm like, oh, we're never gonna get through this agenda. And I'm getting more and more worried. And during the afternoon coffee break, I pulled aside the negotiators from USTR. I'm like, what are we gonna do? We've got just a couple of hours and
2: heading home.
3: We're gonna fail. I said, oh, no. Here's what you need to understand about trade deals. If you've got 3 days to negotiate, don't expect any real progress until day four. And don't expect to be done until day five. So the two sides are still negotiating and haggling about trade. We're still on like day three. We still have a little more time to do it. And so I'm not as worried about that.
2: We've seen a lot of interactions.

0: over the past few weeks.
1: Yes.
0: In fact, over the past 2 weeks, for example, 1.5, 2.0, different tracks of interactions between Chinese and U.S. side. And of course, a board meeting of yours taking place in China, your interaction with the Chinese leaders. So the question is, it's not just about the ambience. It's also about making sure some of the concrete things are going to be accomplished.
1: I think what both sides recognize there's value in making sure it gets done is the 30 for 30. And that is the inaugural act of the Board of Trade. I think both sides would like that to be a positive message. And so that message, I think, is going to be both sides will reduce tariffs on $30 billion worth of goods. We, the American business community, think that's great. We wish it were $40 billion of goods, or $50 billion, or $100 billion. But anything we can do to make tariffs lower and more predictable is good for businesses on both sides of the Pacific, and it's good for consumers and for both governments.
0: So this is on top of the November deadline.
1: Right. So this
0: is on tariffs.
1: Correct. This is what we think is going to be, or what we hear is going to be the inaugural act, or what they hope will be the inaugural act. And that is finding a way to reduce tariffs on goods that both countries need. So, you know, China will decide what it's going to reduce tariffs on based on what it needs to import and what it wants to import. And the U.S. will decide what it wants to lower it on. But as far as we're concerned, while we have preferences, at the end of the day, anything done to lower tariffs and make them more predictable is good. And I think that's going to absolutely be part of the deliverables that's going to happen at this meeting. And that'll show that the Board of Trade can be successful. It can have positive outcomes that are meaningful for both countries.
0: What about Board of Investment?
1: Board of Investment, I think, is still kind of an idea that lacks corporeal form. They're much further along in designing the Board of Trade than they are the Board of Investment. But if you ask us, we think the Board of Investment has enormous potential. Why? We've got a lot of Chinese companies that we think would like to invest in the United States if there was security of that investment, if there was predictability, if there was the kind of environment that American companies ask for when they come here. And we think that the Board of Trade could be, once it's eventually established, one mechanism to help give that kind of assurance to Chinese companies. And now you might ask, why does the U.S.-China Business Council, you know, care about Chinese companies? Well, partly because a lot of the Chinese companies that are coming in, they're our customers, they're our suppliers,
0: yeah.
1: They're in our supply chain, they're our strategic partners, they may be our joint venture partners. And so we think that we all benefit when you've got smart investment and mutually beneficial investment of that type. So we're hopeful that in the future, this is something the Board of Investment can address, but they're not there yet.
0: We understand business voices are crucial these days for Washington, D.C.,
1: yeah.
0: Especially with this administration which understands the economy. However, the question is how much? We've seen the surveys that the USCBC has been doing over the past few months. One is on export control problems.
1: Yeah.
0: The other is on whether Chinese market is still important for American businesses. Mm-hmm. Both have been certainly very pro more interactions between China and the United States.
1: What we were pointing out to the U.S. government is that many U.S. export controls are really out of date. They may have been put into place 5 years ago or 10 years ago or more, and the fact that they haven't been updated in a meaningful way gets in the way of legitimate business, and it slows legitimate business down.
0: Mm-hmm.
1: When Congress created the rules for export controls in the United States, they realized that often when you're trying to sell a product, if you can't sell it quickly, then whoever the buyer is going to go somewhere else. So what Congress said is they said in general, you need to be able to adjudicate and issue a license within 90 days,
0: mm-hmm.
1: because if not, they'll buy it from, you know, a Chinese company or from the Germans or from the Europeans or from someone else. But what we've seen is increasingly over the last 18 months in particular, the amount of time it takes to approve an export license is often falling outside of that 90 days and becoming 120 days or 180 days or in some cases more than a year, some cases almost 2 years. And when that happens,
0: it becomes DMV.
1: Exactly. It becomes, if you're the Chinese buyer, you're like, why would I continue to buy from an American supplier who's not reliable, who can't guarantee their shipping dates because of this licensing problem? And so, again, we think that's bad for the U.S. It's bad for the U.S. economy. It's bad for U.S. competitiveness, but it's also not good for Chinese companies. Why? Because if I'm a Chinese company, the Chinese market is ruthless. This is the most competitive market in the world for a lot of different products. And if I'm trying to compete in the China market, I want the absolute best product I can have to help me compete against everybody else. And so maybe America was my first choice, but now if it's going to take me, you know, half a year to get that,

0: I'm going to go somewhere else. It's going to hurt me, a Chinese company's competitiveness, as well as the American company. So we think this is bad for everybody. And the good news is, I'm not saying that it's because of us, but just in the last about 10 days, the Department of Commerce has said, we would like to work with companies to identify areas where some of our export controls may be out of date. And so they're looking for ways to now stream like this. So I think despite the fact that it's a midterm election year, our voice can still be heard, you know, in the U.S. to try and help shape things to be better, even in the administration.
1: Besides export, investment, and trade, we are also seeing other areas between the two economies that are very active. For example, technologies. Yeah. Over the past few weeks, I've seen new regulations coming out of FCC, for example, ban the import of and sale of new foreign-made robotic devices and power inverters. Artificial intelligence and technologies related to that has become such an important component now of economies of both sides, China, U.S., the leading power in that field. And according to the latest number given by Elon Musk, at least some of the AI, digital AI related improvement of the economy likely to increase 20 to 30%. Mm-hmm. And that is only an underestimate according to him. So we're going to see huge numbers in that area. Yeah. Without questions like the FCC latest regulations being handled well, how can we expect other areas which also everything is related now to AI, be handled with diligence?
0: Yeah, so one thing that we're seeing is we're seeing companies in China, in the US, in Europe, everywhere, applying AI in all kinds of interesting new ways above and beyond anything that many of us could have ever predicted. And so it is already starting to increase productivity. It's already starting to bring those kind of benefits. But what we don't talk about as often is some of the AI risks. And there are some extraordinary risks with AI. There are some that are in the public domain where at least four cases, I understand, where AI has essentially found a way outside of its containment vessel and in one case did some serious damage to...
1: So-called went rogue.
0: Yes, went rogue. And so every case where there's an application for AI to do better, to help us be more efficient, to help us improve quality of life, there's also an application that can be worse, that can be undermining confidence in the banking system, undermining confidence in news, undermining, you know, the stability of the water supply in different places if it's used in an aggressive way. So AI undoubtedly has the potential to bring some extraordinary benefits, but the risks shouldn't be minimized, and we've seen those. And so this is why I'm actually quite optimistic that one area where we're going to see progress is both the U.S. and China have got a clear incentive to try and figure out how do we mitigate some of these AI risks. And so I think that'll be quite positive.
1: They did, right? They promised about track one dialogue between the two governments on AI security. Yeah. Since last meeting between the two presidents, we haven't seen that taking place.
0: What is track one? Track one is just government to government. Track two is what? Track two is not government to not government. So think tankers, business, universities, academics, that's track two. Track 1.5 is the hybrid. We've got some government, some non-government, and that's where you can really get ideas coming. And so what we see is both countries now recognize that there are real risks to AI. And both sides realize that if China develops a solution, the US is still gonna feel at risk. And if the US designs a solution, China's still going to feel at risk. And so what they're trying to do now is to design an architecture that can be done together that can create the kind of confidence that we can mitigate some of these bad effects. So the fact that both countries are interested in this, recognize this is a truly enormous risk that needs to be managed, I think this is a place we're going to see some positive momentum. And I've seen some of the discussions, and it looks like they've got...
1: You mean from the business side? Or from the national security side mainly? Or from the common ground like the nuclear arms?
0: I don't think you can separate those. This is a case where you have real national security implications of AI, you have economic security implications from AI, you've got business confidence from AI issues. I don't think you can solve any one of them without solving all of them, because at the end of the day, it's the same tool that's going to undermine it. So again, this is why both countries have got such an important role to play in this and why I think they're going to be able to do it together. Mm-hmm.
1: Now, innovation has become something such a new component in this relationship. Mm-hmm. So are they competing? Are they cooperating? Are they partners on the supply chains? What are they now?
0: When I first started coming to China 25 years ago, I don't remember any American companies who would say, you know what, I sure love my joint venture partner. I am so glad I have a joint venture partner. You didn't hear that very often because the Chinese partner didn't have very much to add. Now what we see is we see American companies who come to China and they could do it alone. They could do it as a WFHE, but they're like, why would we do that? We see some great strength in Chinese companies. We want the right partner, whether it's a joint venture partner or a strategic partner. So we used to say that companies would come to China for the China market. And I now scold people because companies, yeah, they're here for the market, but that's not what's important today in 2026. They're here because, as we saw in our most recent survey, they're here because China is an important part of their global competitiveness. You can't look at all of the developments that are happening here and say, you know what, we're not going to take part of that and somehow remain competitive globally. So the real trend that we see, that our companies are talking about, that our board is talking about, that our CEOs are talking about, and when they talk to each other, it's how can we leverage what's happening in China, learn from it, partner with it, and use that to maintain and grow our competitiveness globally. So I think we now see a whole lot more cooperation between American and Chinese companies, or between European and Chinese companies, than maybe a decade ago or two decades ago, because now there's more balance. Now it's not this unequal relationship where the European or the American partner has all the capabilities and the Chinese partner has got a license, right? Now both sides have got capabilities that, when these are well constructed, they're very complementary. And so I think that's part of the story that's emerging now. And that is not Chinese companies going it alone on the world stage, not US companies necessarily going alone, but it's where they're working together and taking things globally. That's where I think some of the great success stories are. And that's the big change over the last couple of years.
1: What do you think has been the nature of framework that both sides are using to work one another on their bilateral relations? I mean, the Trump administration, second term, already 2 years in the office, China has always been quite smooth. So what is your observation? How would you characterize the frameworks they're using to work the other side?
0: I think both countries have come to the same realization, and that is the United States has realized that China has got substantial leverage over the U.S. economy. Look no further than rare earths or APIs, meaning active pharmaceutical ingredients or other things. And then China looks and says, oh, look at the areas where the U.S. has potential leverage over the Chinese economy. And wouldn't it be terrible if we started to use those tools in a way that was really damaging? And so what that means, though, is it means both countries are looking for ways to reduce the risk that the other country can pose to them. In other words, they're looking for ways to reduce potential leverage of the other country, which is natural, it's good, it's important, but that also has the effect of reducing sort of trust. Because at a certain level, if both sides are completely dependent on each other for certain key things in their economy, and all of a sudden, like, all right, we don't need anything from China anymore, and China's like, we don't need anything from the US anymore, then all of a sudden, the costs of conflict and trade disputes goes down. And so we think that's not necessarily the best place to be. So I think the framework that both countries are working from in their own way is de-risking. Both of them are thinking, how do we de-risk from the other side? I think both sides are also looking at, though, I think weighing the priorities differently. I think both sides are also looking about, okay, once we've kind of de-risked, and once we're on this path to de-risking, where is it that we can benefit from engagement? But because de-risking is so prominent right now, I think that's outweighing the efforts to find places to cooperate. And this is, again, where business comes in. Because really, where does cooperation happen? If you're talking about health and life science, it's not really government to government anymore. It's happening business to business, academic to academic. And so those things are happening, but the governments are much more focused on de-risking right now.
1: We are in a situation, the two frogs in a relatively hot water. Yeah. Not extremely hot, 100 degrees, but something like 80 degrees. It will be there for quite some time, and eventually we're not necessarily going to see good results. Is that also what you see?
0: So I do see that both sides are in boiling or warm water pots, right? But I think that de-risking to a degree is in the eye of the beholder, right? Or I know de-risking when I see it, right? And so it's really a judgment call for how much risk are you willing to tolerate. And so this is where I think the role of the business community is important. If I go back to the Obama era when I was in government, when we would talk about engagement with China, there was no talk about risk at all. And it was, to the extent there's a risk, we're going to set that aside because we're going to work on engagement. So maybe there was too little perception of risk. I think we got to another point later, perhaps during the part of the Biden administration, and maybe later among the China hawks, that risk was everything was risk. But in reality, risk isn't everything and risk isn't nothing. And so I think where our voice is important is in helping the two sides define where does real risk lie and how do we deal with that? And where are the areas that we can cooperate, we can work together that are good for everyone?
1: We've seen an administration in the United States, for example, there has been quite some changes of personnel at different departments. Mm-hmm. One would wonder how much energy and strength an administration could have on an important issue like China-U.S. relations. Is it given enough thoughts, time, people, interactions?
0: For me, this is like the ultimate sort of question, because I was working in government during the Biden administration. I was working in government during the Obama administration. I was in government during Trump 1.0, and it doesn't matter. Good times and bad times, you never feel like there's enough time to deal with an issue as big as China. And that's why I used to say, you know, working on China is a team sport because there are so many points of contact. Mm-hmm. But if you look at, you know, sort of the challenges that are posed by Iran, really right now, a lot of the relationship is being managed in the trade channel, in the economic channel. And that's very different than some of the things that are happening in the Middle East. So I don't think that we have a real problem on the U.S. side, that there's, you know, too much going on. I don't think there's a problem that they don't have adequate mind share or things. I think in point of fact, you've got, you know, the full attention of the U.S. trade team. We've seen great progress on law enforcement cooperation. So we're seeing a lot of things happening in a really positive way, irrespective of what's happening in other parts of the world. So I don't think that that's creating additional challenges in the relationship.
1: How much do you see still the danger of the so-called two camps that people were once very concerned about? You know, one camp with the United States, one camp with China. Do you see that is still relevant?
0: I think people are always afraid of the two camps. But what I also see is very few or relatively few countries want to be in any particular camp. And so they may say to the United States, oh, no, we are with you. And they will say to the Chinese, no, we are with you. And so there's always, the countries are going to try and seek and balance their own interests. And so that's what I think they're trying to preserve, is they're going to try and preserve optionality. But certainly there will be countries who decide to go into one camp or another. But I think that the idea that the world is going to divide into like the old Cold War blocks of the Western bloc and the Soviet bloc, I think those are completely, you know, overwrought. I don't think that's going to happen. There will be some examples, but countries don't want to have to choose. And I think both China and the U.S. realizes that in most cases, it doesn't help them to try and make countries choose because it just weakens their own side.
1: What about some of the other areas like people-to-people exchanges, academic exchanges?
0: 2 years ago, I remember sitting in meetings in Beijing and in Shanghai, like, what do we need to do to get more students to come from the United States to China? How do we get their interest? And so we started working out, so we would give arrange to give talks at universities, we would do outreach to business schools and engineering schools, and it largely felt like not a lot of things happened. Now what we're seeing is we're seeing that the tide has turned, where we are seeing clear demand from American students who want experience in China, who want to come to China, and who want to see it for themselves. And it's not just the students, we're seeing it from business schools, we're seeing it from engineering schools, we're seeing it from some of the best design schools in the world, that people have sort of woken up to the fact that the China of 25 years ago isn't the China of today. And if you want to be cutting edge in your field, you really do need to come and see China for yourself. So I'm seeing a lot more interest on the U.S. side to have students come over. And what we see that directly because every time a university brings people, they will often come to us and say, can we do a briefing on business? I've seen in the meetings we've had just in the last couple of days with Chinese officials that companies are now bringing more people to China. Why? Because they may be at headquarters and they may not even be very senior, but they think they've got potential. They now realize they need to understand China a whole lot better if they're going to be prepared to rise up in their organization. So I think that's really positive. So we saw a couple of companies just in the last 2 days announce new, significant, large programs to bring executives to China, not for a week, not for 2 weeks, but for months, for half a year, etc. So that's really positive. I think

0: the part that's, I think, less good is I do worry that I'm seeing fewer Chinese students going to the United States. I think there's a lot of uncertainty for Chinese students applying for visas, and I think there's a lot of uncertainty for their parents that if we invest, are our students going to be able to benefit? And so we talk about that with the U.S. government as well, how important it is to have the best and brightest from all over the world come to U.S. universities. We think that makes us better and it makes us stronger. So we work on that, but I do worry that the trend may be going down for Chinese students in the U.S.
1: How could you always, Sean, maintain this level of energy and enthusiasm when trying to deal with a complicated relationship between China and the United States?
0: I've got three kids. My youngest is about to turn 15 years old. And you know what? For the rest of his life, the two largest economies in the world, it's going to be the United States and China. And the two most technologically advanced countries in the world, they're going to be the U.S. and China. And we're going to be those dynamic economies, right? For his entire life, and for your life and my life. And so this is something that's really important. We've got to get this right. And there's a lot of things that make it hard to get it right, but you got to have enough people that are working together to get it right. And I can tell you, one of the things that I get really a lot of energy from is when I talk to the business community, whether it's the Chinese business community or the American business community, they all realize that, yeah, it's hard, but yeah, we got to get it right. And that's what makes me say, yeah, we can get this right. And are there going to be trouble spots and are there going to be road and speed bumps? Absolutely. Are there going to be some dark times? There probably will be, but at the end of the day, there's enough people of goodwill that recognize the importance of working these things out. And so, for me, that's what gets me out of bed in the morning.
1: Sean, always such a pleasure. Thank you so much for joining us.
0: Thank you very much for having me.
1: That's all the time we have for today. I'm Tian Wei. Thanks for being with me.

0: is Dialogue.
1: As scrutiny of Chinese AI companies intensifies in Washington, nearly 200 U.S. startups and technology groups are urging the government not to cut off Chinese access to open-weight models, which many smaller companies rely on to build affordable AI products. So what is driving the growing debate over possible restrictions on Chinese AI models? From Silicon Valley to D.C., why is the U.S. tech world suddenly obsessed with the narrative of AI distillation? What are the risks of a divided global AI ecosystem? And can global cooperation bridge geopolitical divides and unify international AI governance? Join today's dialogue with Wang Xinsong, author of Global Governance and Cooperation in Artificial Intelligence, Jeffrey Towson, partner at TechMoat Consulting, and Warwick Powell, adjunct professor at Queensland University of Technology.
2: Xinsong, welcome. We know that the debate, the controversy over Kimi

0: three, the release, and you know, whether there's a distillation or not. But this controversy quickly expanded into national security or the tech leading position, supremacy, this kind of a debate. How do you look at the debate now?
1: Well, first of all, let me state what distillation really means. And distillation is a process in model training where model A is partially trained by learning from model B through model B's outputs, coding style, as well as reference traces, and et cetera, et cetera. So this is a very common practice in the AI industry where AI models are built upon other AI models, right? And if we understand the whole process of model training, it's a very long process. It involves pre-training, where you feed the machine with a large amount of data, you know, texts, multimodal images, and so on and so forth, into the machine, so the machine can learn, right? And then you go to the post-training process, where you have the supervised fine-tuning process, as well as reinforcement learning, and then finally you have safety tuning, as well as evaluation. So it's a very long process. A lot of work is being done in the pre-training process. Mm-hmm. Increasingly, we have seen, especially after the release of R1 by DeepSeek, reinforcement learning being dedicated with a tremendous amount of time and energy and compute. So distillation is conventionally believed happening at the SFT, or supervised fine-tuning process, which is a part of the training process. So what that means is that, well, some argue that reinforcement learning can also involve a distillation, but that would mean that you have to use tens of thousands of agents on behalf of your model to extract answers from another model, which is going to crush pretty much the API or the original model, right? So that's also going to take a long time. So it doesn't mean, basically means that it's impossible that Kimi 3 has pretty much copied the model from Anthropic. So if you understand the whole process, Anthropic reducing Kimi 3's accomplishment completely to stealing or copying doesn't make sense at all. Mm-hmm. And to me, this is more about computation than about technical controversy. Mm-hmm. Because Anthropic's models, Fable and Opus previously, are all closed models, and they charge very high fees for API access. If you're an end user, you want to use Fable, you have to pay a very high premium in order to access the API. Whereas the Chinese models, most of them are open source, open weight models, where you can download to your own machine and deploy your own machines. If you have your own cloud, you can train and modify the model based on your context and your data, right? And if you do have to access the open source models through API, the Chinese models also charge you with a much more discounted price than the price you have to pay for Anthropic or OpenAI's models. So that means the Chinese models are becoming ever more competitive to the American models. Mm-hmm. And what that means is commercially, I think Anthropic and OpenAI are feeling this pressure. Mm-hmm. So this is more about a narrative issue, a framing issue, framing Chinese models as stealing, copying something bad, right? And then the way they create their own advantage of being more legitimate in the global market.
0: Right, so this is a business competition, this is about narrative, and then the discussion also, I think, evolved into, you know, the concern, not only, you know, it's about like their possible losing of advantages competing with the Chinese side, but also it's about, you know, national security, about tech leadership. There's a concern for the U.S., you know, the Chinese are catching up quickly with us, and seems we are losing our edge here. So this is a more about, like, people would say, geopolitical competition rather than maybe demonstrated in the tech area.
1: Yeah, absolutely. I think it helps that we sit back a bit to look at the bigger picture of the so-called AI race that's happening now between China and the U.S. And for the Americans, this AI race is being conducted in two ways. One is restriction, the other is expansion. So when it comes to restriction, we have understood that the American government has controlled the access of hardware, semiconductors mostly, and equipments to make semiconductors from China. And increasingly, the American government has seen that this is not working as expected. So now it's shifting the strategy to controlling the hardware as

0: as well as controlling the software, and by that we mean the advanced models, right? And the expansion, the second fold of the American strategy, is that American government is well coordinated to export the full stack American AI packages to around the world as a way of taking a bigger share of the global market with American technologies, right? So for both strategies, restriction and expansion, to work, you got to have some moats, some choke points. Now, increasingly, the American government finds that the choke point on hardware is not working because the Chinese are doubling up their efforts in self-sufficiency. The Chinese companies, model companies, and hardware companies are also working hand in hand with each other to integrate hardware with software more efficiently. So all of that is encroaching the edge of American hardware. Now, when it comes to software, that's where distillation, this episode, comes from. Because American government initially thought that it can control the access by the Chinese to the most advanced American models like Mythos 5. And then not long after the Mythos 5 was released, first you have the GLM models from Zhipu, or Z.AI, Chinese company, model company. Mm-hmm. Then you have the Kimi 3 out. Both models are very competitive, which surprises American government and American industry that the gap they thought between the Chinese AI, American AI, is much narrower than they thought before. Mm-hmm. Right, so that's where distillation episode comes from, because increasingly they have to utilize other measures and approaches to crack down against Chinese models. And what's worth noting is that they're using not just technical and copyright excuses, they're also using an approach of discursive power and narrative power. Mm-hmm. Again, they are portraying Chinese model as bad model. Mm-hmm. And this is not new to Dario Amode, the founder and CEO of Anthropic, or Seth Altman, founder and CEO of OpenAI, because they have always argued two things. One is generative AI is a general purpose technology, like electricity. Second, the American AI is good AI, is democratic AI. Chinese AI is bad AI, and that's why distillation is portrayed as not a technical controversy, but rather as stealing, copying.
1: It's the politics.
0: Exactly.
1: Geopolitical competition there. Thank you, Xin Song. Thank you.
2: Ideas matter. Ideas matter. This is Dialogue.
1: Hello, Jeffrey. You have described, a wave of Chinese technology companies, such as DeepSeek, BYD, and TikTok, and of course, the likes. They are reshaping global competition. How is it taking place?
3: It kind of depends what sector you're talking about. If you're looking at, there are a lot of very impressive domestic sort of digital AI companies, domestic, I mean China, that don't really operate outside of China at all. Baidu is not really that active outside of China, but they're very important in what they're doing domestically. I would say Ant Group, their digital services business, same thing. Tremendous presence domestically. There's a lot of companies like that, actually, pretty good. But the ones we tend to talk about internationally are the ones that have gone international, like DeepSeek, which is obviously models kind of shocked everyone. They call it the DeepSeek moment of 2025. Quinn is definitely doing that. Seedance, which is out of ByteDance, their sort of high-performance video generator. That was a big shock in February. And when we're seeing now Kimi. Now, Kimi, like, if you're working outside of China, people are getting, every month they have to look up some new entrepreneur they didn't know about. Like, nobody knew the CEO of Kimi, Yang Jilin, right, 2 months ago outside of China. Now everybody knows his bio, and that it turns out his professor and mentor at Tsinghua was the founder of Jiapu AI. They, most people didn't know that.
1: Right.
3: So, and now we'll get a new wave soon of like robotic engineers. I think Ajibot is very important. People will start looking up those two gentlemen very shortly. So, yeah, TikTok, BYD, DeepSeek, now Kimi. Every couple months, there's a new sort of entrepreneur that gets recognized outside of China.
1: One advantage probably enjoyed by the Chinese companies is, for example, the AI companies, AI models. They are offering kind of like similar service, similar performance, but at a much lower cost than their U.S. competitors.
3: Right.
1: What's behind such a model? Similar service, but lower cost.

0: lower costs that make them more competitive.
1: Yeah, I think this is sort of, I sort of said there's three things happening at the same time. One is the entity list, the GPU situation. And another is, look, it turns out foundation models are becoming commodities very, very quickly. What was powerful 12 months ago, 9 months ago, now is just table stakes. And as things become commodities, two things kind of happen. Number one, the price drops dramatically, 90%, 95%. We don't need a subscription. We can just download them and put them on our servers. Downloadable, open source, open weight. Kimi just open weighted its models today. As they promised right. They would do, they made it for everybody. Okay, so the cost is going down. It's open source. It's totally flexible. That's commoditization. It's wonderful for everybody in the world. That is impacting these frontier models in the United States that have built their revenue streams on high price subscriptions. And I would argue that their response to a certain degree has been to run to the government and seek protection from something that happens in most technology fields. Most technologies become commodities. Mm-hmm. There are no billionaires that own your refrigerator. A refrigerator is a refrigerator. Right. ATM machines are great. Nobody controls that. It's, you know, most things happen like that. So I think we're seeing what I would call a little bit of a politically motivated response to this from people who their business models have been based on pretty high valuations. But the future of most of this stuff, I'll call it a commodity, but I would also call it the democratization of knowledge for the whole world, which is a huge benefit to everybody. Except for a couple shareholders here and there.
0: Yeah, absolutely. Then, you know, of course, related to that, there's a voice inside the U.S. Calling for the ban of the use of the Chinese AI model, you know, open weight model in the U.S. But at the same time, you also hear this opposition from some of the industries, you know, especially startups in the U.S. against such a possible ban. What's your take on that?
1: The Silicon Valley types and most firms actually have come out quite strongly and said, look, open source is incredibly important. It just is. Pretty much everyone, but was Anthropic the only one that didn't sign that letter? I think OpenAI signed, so I think it's just Anthropic. Now, one of the problems that I get frustrated is there is actually a there's at least two very important debates happening. Like, number one is, who owns knowledge? Can I take someone else's IP and just use it? Well, that would be considered IP theft. Can I take your trade secrets that you've developed in your factories, copy them and use them? Well, we call those trade secrets. These are very important issues. Now, you could argue that distillation is extracting knowledge from a business, could be OpenAI, and I'm using that knowledge without their consent to create another product that benefits me. Okay, that's an argument. People immediately argue back, but didn't OpenAI and Anthropic distill the knowledge that others have spent decades building on their web pages, their books, their podcasts, all of that into their service without consent?
0: That's true.
1: Kind of. So there is an important debate over the ownership of knowledge and at what point we can say, hey, that's IP theft, but that's okay. And that's an important debate that's getting kind of lost in this, I think. And They kind of go to China as the boogeyman, as an excuse to do something that really is just self-interest dressed up. The other tactic they go to is national security. And there are actually major national security questions, cyber attacks, biological weapons. Right. Okay, but that blanket seems to be getting stretched quite wide to cover a lot of stuff that looks to me a lot like self-interest. So there's a mix there that's problematic.
0: Then, Jeffrey, you know, from a business perspective, you know, the allegation of distillation, does that make it harder for leading AI companies, you know, to protect their advantages? You know, if AI models can increasingly learn from each other, where should companies look for a lasting competitive advantage?
1: There may not be a lasting competitive advantage. Most businesses don't have one. If you're making, I don't know, desks, refrigerators, you have no lasting competitive advantage. You must innovate, create a better product every year. If you do a really good job, customers will get a lot of value and you'll make 5%. That's most businesses. This idea that tech companies somehow get these wildly profitable monopolies and duopolies and oligopolies, like we've seen in Facebook, things like this, Amazon. That's the exception to most business, and you could argue in many ways that is not great for consumers or businesses. We want things to be highly efficient. We want businesses to be working flat out all the time to increase value, and if they do, they make some money. But, you know, this wild profitability we've seen, that's not most businesses. And while it may have been somewhat common for digital businesses, marketplaces, things like that, it does not look like that is the case with AI. Mm-hmm. AI as a technology looks a lot more like traditional business than these sort of oligopolies we've seen out of Silicon Valley for the last 20 years. And I'd argue that's a good thing. I think open source, I like lots of competition to get my business. I don't like, here's the new terms of service, press accept, you have no choice.
0: Right.
1: So we're swinging back a little bit from Web 2 back to what Web 1 kind of was like. So I kind of like that. But yeah, there may not be lasting competitive advantage for a lot of these businesses.
0: But that's a good thing for us, the majority of
1: generally for customers, that's a good thing. But there's a balance. It's always swinging one way. It swings too far, it comes back.
0: Right.
1: You know, reasonable profitability is fine. Mm-hmm. Do I want someone to have a 20 to 30 year monopoly with 40%, 50% gross profits? I'd argue that's not awesome. Mm-hmm. Mm-hmm. I don't have a problem with Coca-Cola. They have a very good competitive moat. They make pretty good profits, but everyone's like, yeah, it's okay. It's a dollar for a can of Coke. It's fine.
0: All right. Thank you, Jeffrey, for speaking to us. Thank you for your time and insight here.
2: Ideas matter. Ideas matter. This is Dialogue.
0: Hello, Warwick. We know that the US and China, they have a different AI system, you know, open source system or closed system. You know, if this trend continues, you know, we have different like separate AI systems, what effect could this have on global supply chains and industrial innovation? Will businesses, you know, somehow be forced to adapt by creating like separate networks for different markets, different systems?
3: Look, there will need to be adaptations when you have emerging systems that are not directly interoperable with each other. The point to remember about this is that the American AI business model has been developed around this proprietal idea that they could create significant commercial and technical moats that would enable some of the leading developers to garner substantial above average market profits. And they could do that because no one else could access the technologies in question. Now, 18 months or so ago, when China or Chinese firm launched DeepSeek, that business model that underpinned America's AI revolution and the exorbitant valuations that we've seen in AI stocks was actually dealt a blow, and a significant blow at that, because what we've now seen is the unfolding of a new frontier of open source technologies, which is undermining the very foundations of the proprietary business model that American AI commercially was built upon. And from my point of view, Chindor, this means that the American AI business model as it stands today is actually dead. It needs a complete rethink. And it's going to be rethought, I suspect, in a couple of ways. One is that the developers will seek greater favors and protection from the political masters in Washington in the name of national security. And on the other hand, they will seek to undermine Chinese technologies so as to reduce the attractiveness of open source technologies around the world. Mm-hmm. I think they're going to struggle with this particular pathway.
0: Yeah, that would be a struggle, especially if you take into consideration this widening gap in terms of technology, in particular on AI. You know, previously we often talk about this digital gap between the rich and poor, you know, let's say rich countries, the poorer countries there. But here we have AI technology basically in the hands of a handful of countries, mostly China and the US. Are you concerned with that kind of a widening gap possibly, you know, continue to grow between the countries, you know, with a different at different stages here, let's say?
3: Yeah,

0: are at a position to empower countries around the world and organizations and enterprises, governments and individuals to actually make the most of these new technology developments rather than once again be the victim of technological advancements being held in the hands of a small number of countries and worse, a small number of firms.
1: Well, that's true. The Chinese AI models, they are offering similar services, but at a lower cost. In that sense, probably more countries, as you said, they will adopt and download and adopt the Chinese models. If you look at the competition between the Chinese and American models here, so the Chinese models actually enjoy advantages here against their US counterparts. But that would be create some pressure on Washington, let's say.
0: Well, absolutely. Look, AI isn't just about chips and it's not just about models. It's actually a full stack infrastructure, software, hardware question. And what China has been able to do, despite the best efforts of the United States and its allies in terms of restricting access to the leading semiconductors, is to find workarounds. China now has developed solutions to these constraints, which ensures that its models are able to deliver a better bang for buck, not only in a financial sense, but also in terms of the energy consumed for the computations and the results that these models deliver. And it's because of this comprehensive approach that Chinese technologies, from renewable and clean energy to improved battery technologies, all the way through to enhancements in software, hardware interfaces, et cetera, can deliver to the global south a solution that frankly cannot be beaten.
1: Right. I mean, it has, I would say Washington has made it known that tech supremacy or tech leadership, that's something they want to maintain. And that's probably at the heart of their geopolitical competition with China. You mentioned about, the competition in terms of AI is not just about, models, which model is more advanced. It's about the whole industries. If you look at that, probably, I mean, if you look at, say, cloud computing, advanced chips, manufacturing strength, and application of AI technology in different industries. That's very comprehensive in terms of competition. Where do you see these two countries?
0: Look, in an ideal world, the leading developers of artificial intelligence, which of course is China and the United States, will actually come together to develop appropriate regimes of governance and working parameters, as well as standards to ensure that different systems can interoperate with each other. And they can do that in the name of promoting innovation and competition, healthy competition. Unfortunately, many in the United States sees technology as a zero-sum proposition. We saw the vice president 18 months or so ago badger the Europeans in relation to their position on technology. And of course, the American big tech oligarchs have been promoting ideas around their own central position in leading civilization and humanity forward. Unfortunately, these approaches do not foster the kind of collaborative ecosystems that I think many across the world, particularly in the global south, are looking for. And that's why Chinese technological leadership, as well as the application of technologies in the things that matter to developing countries and societies, ultimately will be far more attractive than the kind of zero-sum propositions that Washington unfortunately seems to be in the habit of promoting.
1: Well, thank you, Warwick. Thank you for speaking to us.
0: It's been a pleasure.
2: There are more than 1 million marine species known to man. This is a beautiful, dangerous, powerful, and yet fragile world of creatures. But the reality is that there are only 1/10 of the fish in the ocean today compared to that of the age of discovery. I am Huang Rei, your host on Voice of the South China Sea. No one is an island. Despite the distance between us, we are always connected.
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0: 这里是中央广播电视总台南海之声
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0: 让不同的人听见彼此
2: Now the news, I'm Tianyu. U.S. stocks ended lower on Wednesday as global crude oil prices surged past the $100 mark following an escalation in U.S.-Iran hostilities. Brent oil prices breached triple digits for the first time in over a month after the United States struck five Iranian oil tankers in response to the IRGC's targeting of a U.S. Navy warship with ballistic missiles. Meanwhile, U.S. government bond yields climbed sharply on Wednesday after the Treasury Department announced plans to triple the scale of its buyback operations. Surging energy costs added to market anxieties ahead of the Federal Reserve's policy meeting next week. Eight countries, including Turkey, Egypt, Indonesia, and Jordan, have welcomed the decision of Britain to ban the imports of goods from Israeli settlements in the occupied Palestinian territory. In a joint statement, the foreign ministers of the countries also welcomed Britain's decision to introduce restrictions on services linked to such settlements. The ministers reiterated their call for Israel to rescind all measures taken in connection with settlement activities. They stressed that the only viable path to achieving a just, lasting, and comprehensive peace is the implementation of the two-state solution. On Tuesday, Israel announced countermeasures against Britain, including closing the British Consulate General in East Jerusalem and removing British personnel from a U.S.-led Gaza Coordination Center in response to London's decision to ban imports from Israeli settlements in the occupied West Bank. The Saudi-led coalition supporting the internationally recognized government in Yemen says the Houthi group has launched ballistic missile and drone attacks targeting three Saudi cities. A spokesperson says the coalition's Joint Forces Command will respond to protect the kingdom's sovereignty, national assets, civilians, and civilian objects. The attacks came amid a sharp escalation between the Houthis and Saudi Arabia. Earlier on Wednesday, the Houthi group said dozens of Saudi airstrikes had struck areas under its control. The cross-border exchanges have unfolded alongside a sharp escalation inside Yemen, where government forces and the Houthis are fighting on several fronts, most intensely in the country's western areas. The China International Fair for Trade in Services is underway in Beijing, featuring a new overseas expansion services roadshow area. It offers Chinese companies one-stop professional support to enter foreign markets. The core exhibition area debuts a showcase of innovation spanning all 12 categories of services trade. It covers artificial intelligence, large language models, and intelligent agents. The fair has drawn participants from 90 countries, regions, and international organizations with over 1,800 companies exhibiting on-site. China has recognized 11 new occupations and 23 new specialties under existing occupations, reflecting evolving labor demand driven by technological advances, industrial upgrading, and changing consumer needs. The new occupations include shore-based shift management engineering technicians, embodied intelligence robot technicians, and sports data analysts. The new specialties under existing occupations include low-altitude logistics operators and age-friendly renovation designers. China is aiming to explore new employment spaces during the 15th five-year plan period. Chinese automaker Geely Auto has launched its new electric vehicle, the Geely E2, in Madrid. It marked the introduction of its third model in Spain less than 6 months after it entered the Spanish market. Geely currently has 50 sales and service points across Spain and plans to expand its network to 80 by the end of this year. U.S. tech giant Apple has unveiled its first foldable smartphone, iPhone Duo, along with the iPhone 18 Pro lineup. Apple has redesigned parts of its iOS 27 operating system to accommodate the foldable form factor. The event marked the first major Apple product launch led by John Ternus since he took over as the company's CEO. China edged past Puerto Rico 75-72 in Berlin on Thursday to reach the Women's Basketball World Cup quarterfinals. Han Xu led with 21 points and 11 rebounds. As the sole Asian team remaining, China will next face France. Japan and South Korea were eliminated earlier in the tournament. And that's the news. I'm Tianyu.
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3: Hey everyone, I'm Jason Smith, originally from sunny California, now living in beautiful Beijing. Joining us today is the legend, George Galloway, the outspoken seven-time member of parliament and the leader of the Workers' Party of Britain, host of the mother of all talk shows. Welcome to The Bridge to China.
5: Well, the pleasure is mine. I'm a great admirer of your work and I'm looking forward to this interview.
3: Everyone is a huge admirer of your work. So I actually wanted to begin a little differently than I'd planned. I'm curious about your relationship with China because you were just here. And I'm curious, when did you first start coming to China?
5: That's a very good question. I can't answer it accurately immediately, but it would be some 20 years ago, I would say. So I'm in a position to say that China's headed for the stars, the moon. It is truly transformed, even in the time that I've been visiting the country, which is, historically speaking, not that long. But the transformation, particularly of the new cities, the new tier one cities, was in Shenzhen just a matter of days ago. This is truly transformed. The word transformation is summed up by a visit to Shenzhen, if you were there in the old days. So I'm in a position to say hats off to China. That's for sure.
3: You know, you've also, you come frequently. I had an invitation to come see you in Beijing recently, and I know that you were in Shanghai as well. You've spent time in China. I'd like to ask you, you know, you come from Britain, one of the most advanced countries in the world, a G7 country. What has struck you the most about how would you compare life in China to life back home in Britain?
5: Well, that's a melancholy theme, I must tell you. Someone who is a patriotic person from my islands. The Scottish part is mine, but the whole of the British Isles is someplace that I hold dear. And of course, I'm still very much in love with its language, with its culture, and with some parts, at least, of its history. So to compare and contrast, which inevitably, of course, I always do, is really a saddening experience. The truth is that my country is sinking, and sinking quite fast, and China is rising and rising quite fast. And so the question I'm always asking myself and others is, was that inevitable? Was it inevitable that we must sink so that China must rise? Is it inevitable that as China rises, the West, of which I'm a part, continues to sink? I like to hope that it was in no way inevitable and is a result of catastrophic policy failures and postures taken by Western governments, not the least of which is my own and successive red tie, blue tie. It makes no difference, of course, in Western countries, in your country or in mine. We made just about every blunder that we could have made. But to answer your question directly, well, it depends if you mean when I get on a high-speed train, none of which exist in your country and scarcely none exists in my country, and I sit back and I don't even know that I'm moving, but I'm actually moving at several hundred miles per hour, and I'm doing so in a railway carriage which looks like a spaceship and which is served by copious staffing levels in beautiful uniforms. Do I need to go on? That's just one of the many contrasts. I look at the construction that is still proceeding apace. Again, I refer to Shenzhen. There's building everywhere just when you think this place could not be any more modern, could not be any more futuristic. It becomes more futuristic. And I look at the destruction, the dereliction in my own country, the shuttered high streets, the closed down stores, I'm sorry to say, human dereliction. I mean, nobody ever chased me down the road for money or menaced me with violence in China. But I'm afraid that's an everyday occurrence in my own country. And if you'll forgive me, even more of an everyday occurrence in your country. Antisocial behavior, as far as I can see, is practically non-existent in China, from the absence of litter to the attitude to crossing the road, to observing rules that are there for everybody's benefit. The contrast is really the devil in the deep blue sea. We are now in a situation in Western countries where they're scarcely recognizable anymore to someone of my age who knew better times. They were very brief better times, but they were indeed better. That period of what I call social democracy that existed between the end of the Second World War and roughly 1979. That's a brief period, just happens to have been a very significant period in my lifetime. The sad, melancholy situation that we now inhabit in Western countries almost has to be seen to be believed. I'm of the generation whose mother would tell you to eat up because they're starving in China. It was a non sequitur then, it's a non sequitur now, but it was what my mother used to say if I wasn't finishing my vegetables. There ain't anybody saying that now in any Western country. There are many people in our countries that are starving.
3: You know, a lot of what you said rings true of America as well. I only came to China to move 2012. But when I came, honestly, it wasn't the developed country that it is now. I saw poverty to some extent. I saw a lot of development. I saw gray skies, you know, from the coal that was being burned. I saw some homelessness. You know, by 2018, it was unrecognizable already by then. There was very little homelessness, and there is almost none now. And when I return to the United States at this point and get on an Amtrak, we're traveling at 60, 70 miles per hour to go to my mom's house, and it's making a lot of noise. And I noticed that the reverse has come true, that the United States has become what appears to be a developing country, having come from China. You say you began coming to China 20 years ago. You know, could you talk a little bit about what China was like then? And the reason I ask this question is I think that, like you mentioned, bad policies have led Britain and the United States to where they are today. It seems like China made such a massive transformation over such a short period of time, just decades, that it might be possible to reverse that. So could you tell us, what was China really like 20 years ago, and how have you watched China change?
5: Well, that's a very good question. It therefore is possible to reverse it. It is possible for our countries to pick themselves up off the floor and dust themselves down. Russia did it also when Putin came to office, 25, 26 years ago now. Russia was literally on the floor, drunk, with its pockets being picked. And if anyone's been to Moscow recently, you know how different things are there. And so the comparison that you make is so apt. 60, 70 miles an hour on Amtrak would be when the train was actually moving. There are many times when it is not. And you're looking over your shoulder for someone who might cut your throat in the railway compartment. I'm sorry to be so graphic, but that is the case. China was nothing like what it is in 2026 when I first visited. Like your experience, there was some poverty still visible. I mean, there is still some poverty in China now, but you'd have to make quite a calculated journey and travel far to actually see it. Even in the remotest provinces and or republics, autonomous republics or within China, there was poverty until a comparatively few years ago. But what you see in China, what you don't see in your country and mine, is Herculean efforts going on in front of your eyes to transform that. We are stuck in a slough of despond. We no longer believe in our countries. That's particularly true in Britain. There's quite a large number of people who are surprisingly still complacent in the United States. But in my own country, hope is lost. There is nobody, and I mean nobody, out of 65, 69 million people in Britain, there is nobody going around feeling hopeful. I mean, only if you'd won the lottery and were waiting on the check would you be hopeful in Britain today. Everybody believes that the country is going down, while everybody believes in China that the country is going up. I spend a lot of time in Hong Kong. Many of the people there, if you like, inured by centuries of colonial rule, they believed that when the handover took place, their area, their city, was going to decline. Nobody thinks that now. In Hong Kong back then, nobody would have dreamt of traveling to Shenzhen. Nobody. The opposite might be thought to be true, that the people of Shenzhen were just dying to get to Hong Kong. Well, that situation has completely transformed. It is literally the mirror image of what it used to be. People go from Hong Kong to Shenzhen for a birthday party because you'll get a better party there, a better price, in far more opulent surroundings. My point being that things can change. And as long as things can change, we have an obligation to struggle to change them and some possibility of changing them. But, you know, there's a man who got a bad rep in history called King Canute. Everybody uses his name as an example of kingly stupidity because he went to the seashore and ordered the waves to go back, to retreat, and of course was then humiliated when the waves kept coming in. I say a bad rep because actually he was trying to prove the opposite of what people think he was trying to prove. He was trying to prove that there is no infallibility for kings and that there are some things that cannot be reversed. And the tide is definitely one of those. Our rulers are the original King Canute. Our rulers are people who shout at the moon, oblivious, it would seem, to the fact that there are certain immutable truths, which is that the moon will shine, that the waves will come in, and you have to adjust your attitudes, your behavior to these immutable facts. Now, it is an immutable fact that the Chinese People's Republic is now, I don't like to use the word because they don't have them, but is now king. It's king of the world. It's king of the heap. And the sensible thing to do would be to learn from that, to say, what is it that they did that we might emulate so that we might enjoy a similar success? Instead, we conspire, we threaten, we try to browbeat, bludgeon our way into making the waves stop. And that's the very definition, surely, of stupidity. And as I say, men with red ties and blue ties in both your country and I have employed this now for decades, the very decades I'm talking about, in which China completely transformed.
6: Oh, yeah.
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7: You know, that is so well said because, you know, every day I have to ask myself, what is it I'm trying to accomplish? And today was no different. And I was sitting in this very chair thinking, well, what is it that I want? What am I trying to accomplish online? And I was thinking, well, I want the United States to learn from what China's doing and may implement some of those, you know, policies to improve the quality of life for the people in my own home country and also the world. And you say that so eloquently. I wanted to ask you,You know, given that our countries are in relative decline and there was a golden era between, you know, Britain and China, and a lot of those years were squandered and obviously in my home country, too, we're squandering the opportunity that is China's rise, where I think there's an enormous amount for us to benefit from cooperating with China, from buying affordable EVs and then pivoting to other technologies. You are a politician. You have actively worked in politics. Politics is the art of trying to change for the better, you know, to the best of your ability. How would you like to see Britain and China work together for the betterment of Britain?
8: Well, first, I must say that I know you're a young man, but we cannot describe that period as an era. It was far too short to be an era, but it existed.This so-called golden age, I'm so old I can remember it. It was 10 years ago. This period of David Cameron,

0: and George Osborne, Prime Minister, Chancellor of the Exchequer, they were really into China very briefly. They thought that there could be a golden age, but it foundered on the rocks of the absolute inability, it seems, of the British ruling elite. You'll know better about the American experience, but the British ruling elite cannot bear to accept that people who were once their colonial subjects, people who were once their coolies, people who once toiled, hewed wood, drew water for them, can seriously be called sir. Actually, the Chinese don't require you to call them sir. They only require you to treat them as an equal human being with respect, and maybe atone for your previous sins, though not by kowtowing or lying prostrate on the floor. Prostrate on the floor is not something China ever asks for or requires from anyone, even though there are very many people from Japan to London who should be prostrating themselves on the floor for the sins, the crimes that they committed against China. But China never asks for that. But they do ask for respect. They do ask for a recognition of China's significance and importance. But we couldn't bear it. We couldn't do it. We couldn't keep it up. It quickly went into reverse. 1 minute. The next minute, a seven-term member of parliament, me, is in a holding cell in a London airport, being quizzed under the Terrorism Act by armed police officers. Me, one of the best-known people in the country, under the Terrorism Act, being grilled about China, about its embassy in London, about its spying activities in the British Parliament. Nothing actually ever happens in the British Parliament of any significance whatsoever. Whatever is significant, by definition, doesn't happen in the British Parliament. But I was grilled about China as if China were an enemy state. And in fact, British politicians have called it such. So that era of which you speak did not last long and is very thoroughly reversed now. So you asked me what we could do. Well, let's start with deciding to do the complete opposite of what we have been doing. If that would be the safest bet, to do the absolute opposite of what we've been doing. Say to China, we're going to learn from you. Of course, we would like investment from you. Of course, we would like to export more to you, although we'll have to actually start producing things that we could export before that was a realistic request. But let us provide for you goods and services that we can still do and which you would benefit from. I always insult my Chinese hosts by saying they haven't produced the Beatles yet. They haven't produced John Lennon, Paul McCartney, Mark Bolan. They haven't produced the hegemony that we enjoyed for a period in popular culture. We can help with that. Our language is still a very, very fine language in which many fine things have been written. We could help Chinese people learn that language. We could, and still do, have beautiful tourist destinations. It's a long time since I saw a group of Chinese tourists in England, and I'm not sure if there's even one there today. We have world-class universities still. We have world-class schools still. As a matter of fact, Eton College, the school of the elite, for the first time, the majority of its new entrants for the coming session have Chinese names. I don't know where they come from, and I don't want to embarrass anyone by revealing these names, but they are a majority Chinese names. We have things still. that we do well in the biomedical field, for example, in the scientific field, in the fintech field. We are still something. Football. Chinese suck at football. Why? You've got 700 million men and you can't make it into the World Cup finals. We can help with that. We're pretty good at it. My own sons are pretty good at it. They might end up, I don't know, playing for China one day, but we could help with that. We can help with some things that we did well and we can still do well. But we're not doing any of those things. We are evincing more and more aggressive hostility towards China, even though we must know that we're not going to stop it. We're not going to slow it even. We're not going to break it up. These are all King Canute style attitudes that we must shake ourselves free of.
1: One of the things that you cover in your daily work is geopolitics. And a lot of nations are under the spell of the United States and Washington, D.C. To what extent do you think, as a former member of parliament, is Britain following D.C. down this destructive path?
0: Well, we are the tail of the American dog, and that's not a pleasant place to be, particularly with Donald Trump in charge, given everything we hear about his current incontinence. Being the tail of the American dog is an undignified place to be, even at the best of times. But if you look at what happened to Spain, for example, this very week, this was an Anglo-American Israeli war on Spain. It was launched at the behest of Donald Trump and Benjamin Netanyahu, who are morphing into the same person. The coup de theatre that was mounted against Spain was made in Washington. Why did Britain have to get involved in it? Well, the ironies are so many, you don't have time to hear them all. We are squatting in Gibraltar exactly in the way and for exactly the same purpose as Spain is squatting in Ceuta. How can a rock attached to Spain be a part of Britain? This is, as a matter of logic, absurd. But if we control the rock of Gibraltar and a Morocco that is increasingly a vassal state of the United States and Israel, who controls then the Mediterranean? Who decides who can enter the Mediterranean, who can leave it? And at what cost? I don't know, maybe they're going to charge tolls like the Straits of Hormuz. I don't know. But they definitely cannot accept a Spanish government, which in the last few years, on certain subjects, not all, has been determined to act in an independent way, in a way approved of by its citizenry. You know, I don't know the attitude to Israel-Palestine of Mr. Sanchez, the Prime Minister of Spain, but I do know the attitude of the people of Spain to the Israel-Palestine conflict. There can be no country anywhere where Israel is more unpopular and the Palestine cause more popular. The Spanish people, from the Basques and the Catalans in the north, right through Andalusia, are completely mobilized on the issue of Israel-Palestine. So the Prime Minister, in a democracy, it's unusual, I know, has decided to follow a policy approved of by his own people. Imagine if that caught on. And so he had to be punished. And punished he was, with a mass organized invasion of 62,000 Africans who were all facilitated to invade the Spanish colonial territory of Ceuta just in the last 7 days. So we were a part of it. Our intelligence services were involved in it. Our government approved of it. And no government, no European government, denounced it. An attack on a European Union member, an invasion, an attack on a NATO member. No NATO country denounced it. And in fact, Meloni and Italy They denounced

0: Spain instead. So all of these Western vassal states, I don't know if all your viewers, maybe they should look up the true meaning of the word vassal. There's nothing lower than being a vassal. You literally bow your head until it touches the ground when your master speaks, if you are a vassal. Britain is vassal in chief. Oh
1: yeah. With a history of 5,000 years, it's no surprise that China has created a fabulous treasury of folk tales.
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8: Wow. Yeah, Jeffrey Sachs has talked about the occupied European nations being vassals as well recently quite a bit. I wanted to get your perspective on media in Britain. The BBC, I notice, along with a lot of U.S. Newspapers, are relentlessly negative about China. And, you know, I kind of have two questions. Number one is, what have you noticed is untrue or misrepresented in British news, but also, what are the real feelings of regular Britons?
9: It's a good question. China's a long way away. The public is unusually dependent on what the media tells them about China. They find the names difficult to pronounce and so on. So they're more aware they're being lied to about Russia than they are that they're being lied to about China. China has something of a deficit of soft power. It's why the work being done by a man like you is so important. They have something of a deficit in soft power. They don't make the impact that the Russian counter-propaganda effort has made, which is why Chinese media is not banned and Russian media is banned. Banned because it was successful. And the Chinese media, I'm sorry to say, is not banned because, meh, who cares? It's not making an impact. The net effect of that is that lies about China are far more easily absorbed and taken, accepted by the Western public. I can't speak for the whole West, but definitely by the British public. Even though, for example, certain facts are now unchallengeable, when they are presented, the suffix "but at what cost" is added. So I know it's a joke now for those of us in the know, but most people are not in the know. So when a headline is written that says, China has made fantastic tomatoes, but at what cost is added? It works. You cast doubt and skepticism on even the most salient fact and the most welcome fact. You know, if, may God make it happen, China were to announce a cure for cancer tomorrow, they would still add the suffix, but at what cost? Another example of the weakness of Chinese media in the English language. You know, most people don't care. Most people couldn't pronounce it, couldn't point to it on a map. But millions of people in Britain, maybe tens of millions, believe that Xinjiang is a slave state in which Muslims are not allowed to practice their faith, in which a genocide, they even use that word, a genocide has taken place against the Uyghur people who are become the Muslims in China, even though the Uyghurs are only one of five different Muslim people and not the biggest, that Xinjiang is an economic hellhole, sunk, a sinkhole, well, and in which you're not allowed to call your children Muslim names. Well, I was only there metaphorically 5 minutes before debunking virtually every single one of those canards. I went to a football school, football's thriving in Xinjiang. Three of the Chinese national team are Uyghur Muslims, and I visited their school. And I had 100 children all around me and the camera rolling. So I asked them one by one to tell me their name loud. Ahmed, Tariq, Rahmatullah, Abdul, Muhammad, Aisha, so many Aishas. Every single one of them had not just a Muslim name, but Rahmatullah. You won't meet a Rahmatullah often in Pakistan, never mind in China. So there, in one instant, I disproved one of the most commonly repeated lies. I saw not just development. I mean, it's almost like, you know, in time-lapse photography, you can see a plant growing really quickly because it's speeded up. That's what Xinjiang is like. Construction everywhere, development everywhere. People sent, I better not use the wrong word, ordered maybe from the comforts of Shanghai or Beijing to go and improve the lot of the people of that distant and underdeveloped, historically underdeveloped province. And they're all doing it. I spoke to some of the most experienced. I spoke to a doctor trained in the United States, served as a doctor in Europe, was having a lovely life in Beijing. Now he's on the front line in Xinjiang, and he is transforming the lives of the people there. Was there a genocide going on when we were there? Well, I can tell you that the maternity hospital was the busiest maternity hospital I've ever been in. Coming from a country where the birth rate is falling, the Uyghur Muslim population is booming. That's a commonly accepted lie. It's a commonly accepted lie that there are slaves in the cotton fields in Xinjiang, such that the Americans have passed legislation and are now implementing bans on any product coming from China with any labor component from Xinjiang. But not only are there no slaves working in the fields of Xinjiang, there's hardly any humans at all. It is being done by machines, by cutting-edge technology. I hardly saw a man in the field, but I saw a lot of crop being harvested. So that's a widely held lie. They have a series of lies. It's like an orchestra. The conductor chooses which section of the orchestra should now come in. It might be Tibet. It might be the Uyghurs. It might be Hong Kong. It might be Taiwan. It might be Xinjiang. It might be the dangers of AI, now that China has established what I hope will be an unassailable lead in that field. It's any piece in the orchestra that seems like the best one to play. These are all lies, and they are all, to some extent or another, believed by people in the West.
8: That's an outstanding metaphor of the orchestra. I'm definitely going to show that to people from this interview. But, you know, I share your interest in wanting to know the truth for myself. And when I was in Lhasa, I was at a few schools across the region. I immediately, you know, went to the children. I said, oh, you know, teach me a phrase in Tibetan. And then afterwards, because obviously that's something they could learn at home, I would say, now write that phrase down in Tibetan on this piece of paper. And all of them could do it. And it was instantaneously obvious to me that all these Western tropes about the erasure of minority languages are just not true. They're completely inaccurate because these were kids that are 6, 7 years old, and they could already write in Tibetan and Mandarin, and some of them in English at some schools. It's just when you go to China for yourself, a lot of these deceptions become really obvious. Let's move on. you know, right now we were looking at NATO, we're looking at the war in Europe, we're looking at a lot of things that are going on around the world that are happening because, as you mentioned, there are vassal states in the rest of the G7, really. I mean, including Japan. So, I mean, in your opinion, if Europe and Britain stopped following America's, stopped being America's forward base against China and Asia, what realistic opportunities could open up?
9: Well, I mean, the first priority of any government is the security of its state, its borders, its existence. This is an existential question. So none of us object to our countries having defense. You never know when you might need them. I come from a generation that was born and grew up in the shadow of the Second World War. If we had a proper defense and used it, Hitlerism, Tojoism, and Mussoliniism might never have happened. If we had stopped fascism in Spain in 1936, 90 years before the latest invasion from North Africa, the Second World War would not have happened. And 100 million people almost who perished in World War II would still have been alive with all the changes that that would have meant. So we believe in defense. We are not naive people. I was myself a boy soldier. I can strip a self-loading rifle in the dark with a blindfold and reassemble it. I am in no sense a kind of tree-hugging peacenik. But when you invent threats against your country that not only don't exist but are the opposite of the truth, you are not serving the defense of your country. You are imperiling your country. So you mentioned Japan. Japan is now, right now, in absolute breach of the surrender terms of 1945. Any of the belligerent powers against Japan, including, of course, China and including the USSR and therefore its successor state, Russia, would have the right, legally, immediately, this day, to take military action against Japan for these breaches of the surrender terms. Same is true, of course, in spades of Germany. Germany is in absolute breach of the terms of the surrender that their representative signed in 1945, and any of its victorious adversaries would have the right to take action. Japan is being fattened up as the Ukraine for China. As a matter of fact, they're going for two Ukraines for China. One is Japan and the other is the Philippines. And if you want my honest opinion, the Philippines might well have moved into the lead in the race for that role as China's Ukraine. Beyond Taiwan, beyond Japan, the Philippines seems to me to be the perfect candidate under its current leadership

0: to play the role of Ukraine against China? Well, you are making the Philippines a very dangerous place indeed. You are, as I feel it quite keenly, because I spent some of the best years of my life fighting for the overthrow of President Marcos, for the closure of the Clark Air Base, the Subic Naval Base. And I thought I'd won, but now they're all back. Now we've got another President Marcos. Clark and Subic are reopened. And the Philippines is being readied, as it was during the war against Vietnam, for forward base status. So not only is this a complete, colossal waste of money, and the xenophobia that is necessary to be generated in order to justify it, poisoning the soul of the people that it's practiced amongst, it's very, very dangerous. So you make your country, instead of safer, far more endangered. You make yourself a forward base. That means you make yourself a forward target should the shooting war begin. Now, such is the self-evident superiority of China economically, socially, and militarily, I doubt if a shooting war will actually happen. But shooting wars can happen by accident, you know. This is August of 2026. What happened in August of 1914? Your viewers should ask themselves, was the First World War really necessary? Did everyone that participated in it really intend to do so? Did they really intend to slaughter tens of millions of the flower of European youth, wreck their economies in the process? No, they did so by a series of accidental events that conjured forth a moment that will live forever in history as the worst decisions ever made by any rulers anywhere at any time in human history. And that can happen again.
1: Oh yeah.
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best military commander is not he who fights 100 battles and wins every one of them. The best military strategy does not lead to the desiccation of the enemy's capital city. Decoding the Art of War will help you understand why there's no art in war and how Sun Tzu stayed undefeatable using the science of war, with fun stories and insightful breakdown of famous battles. Find Decoding the Art of War wherever you listen.

0: if you made me distill our policy to just a few words, that's it. We want to be like China. In British characteristics, of course, there are some things that are too deeply ingrained in the British character to transform, although you never know. Some things were once deeply ingrained in Chinese character, which have changed through the leadership and success of the Communist Party of China. So you can change sometimes your national characteristics, but we want to use our national characteristics to be like China. I sum it up this way. The last time I said this, I was attacked for being a Dengist. And now that I look at it, I'm actually definitely a Dengist. I don't care whether the cat is black or white. I care only that it catches mice. I know that there are some things that are too important to be left to the so-called free market, acting by some invisible hand of its own volition. But equally, there are some things that are too specialized to be done by a state. This jacket is made by Paul Smith, our very best designer. If a committee of the Central Committee of the Workers' Party of Britain designed this jacket, it wouldn't look like this, and nobody would want to wear it. Nobody wants to go and eat in a state restaurant. I've eaten. Or stay in a state hotel, which I've done in China. Nobody wants to stay in a state hotel because private hotels treat you better. Their service is better. There are some things that the alchemy of the profit motive are best done in private hands. Other things, like railways, are far too strategically, nationally important to be left to a hodgepodge of here today, gone tomorrow, usually foreign capitalists. In fact, we've got the ultimate. Your Chinese audience should know. Such is the level of sanity in the British economy. The French state railway owns significant parts of the British private railway and manages to combine all of the shortcomings of both systems all in one place. So we want a mixed economy. We can argue about the mix, of course. We want a mixed economy. We want entrepreneurialism to flourish, particularly among small and medium-sized enterprises. But we want the state to have a plan. We want the state to be the guiding hand, at least strategically, on the macro level. We believe that the economy must serve the people and not the other way around. We believe that that artificial intelligence may be artificial, but it really needs to be intelligent. It needs to be emotionally intelligent. As I said on Chinese television quite recently, in a phrase that has traveled, AI is like electricity. Electricity can keep a baby alive in an incubator, or it can electrocute a man in the electric chair and kill him. It depends who's using the electricity and for what purpose. That's the kind of economy we're looking for, and that's the kind of political offer that we make.
1: That's outstanding. Really beautifully, eloquently said. Thank you for your time, George Galloway.
0: Thank you very much.

0: stocks ended lower on Wednesday as global crude oil prices surged past the $100 mark following an escalation in U.S.-Iran hostilities. Brent oil prices breached triple digits for the first time in over a month after the United States struck five Iranian oil tankers in response to the IRGC's targeting of a U.S. Navy warship with ballistic missiles. Meanwhile, U.S. government bond yields climbed sharply on Wednesday after the Treasury Department announced plans to triple the scale of its buyback operations. Surging energy costs added to market anxieties ahead of the Federal Reserve's policy meeting next week. Eight countries, including Turkey, Egypt, Indonesia, and Jordan, have welcomed the decision of Britain to ban the imports of goods from Israeli settlements in the occupied Palestinian territory. In a joint statement, the foreign ministers of the countries also welcomed Britain's decision to introduce restrictions on services linked to such settlements. The ministers reiterated their call for Israel to rescind all measures taken in connection with settlement activities. They stressed that the only viable path to achieving a just, lasting, and comprehensive peace is the implementation of the two-state solution. On Tuesday, Israel announced countermeasures against Britain, including closing the British Consulate General in East Jerusalem and removing British personnel from a U.S.-led Gaza Coordination Center in response to London's decision to ban imports from Israeli settlements in the occupied West Bank. The Saudi-led coalition supporting the internationally recognized government in Yemen says the Houthi group has launched ballistic missile and drone attacks targeting three Saudi cities. A spokesperson says the coalition's Joint Forces Command will respond to protect the kingdom's sovereignty, national assets, civilians, and civilian objects. The attacks came amid a sharp escalation between the Houthis and Saudi Arabia. Earlier on Wednesday, the Houthi group said dozens of Saudi airstrikes had struck areas under its control. The cross-border exchanges have unfolded alongside a sharp escalation inside Yemen, where government forces and the Houthis are fighting on several fronts, most intensely in the country's western areas. The China International Fair for Trade in Services is underway in Beijing, featuring a new overseas expansion services roadshow area. It offers Chinese companies one-stop professional support to enter foreign markets. The core exhibition area debuts a showcase of innovation spanning all 12 categories of services trade. It covers artificial intelligence, large language models, and intelligent agents. The fair has drawn participants from 90 countries, regions, and international organizations, with over 1,800 companies exhibiting on-site. China has recognized 11 new occupations and 23 new specialties under existing occupations, reflecting evolving labor demand driven by technological advances, industrial upgrading, and changing consumer needs. The new occupations include shore-based shift management engineering technicians, embodied intelligence robot technicians, and sports data analysts. The new specialties under existing occupations include low-altitude logistics operators and age-friendly renovation designers. China is aiming to explore new employment spaces during the 15th five-year plan period. Chinese automaker Geely Auto has launched its new electric vehicle, the Geely E2, in Madrid. It marked the introduction of its third model in Spain less than 6 months after it entered the Spanish market. Geely currently has 50 sales and service points across Spain and plans to expand its network to 80 by the end of this year. U.S. tech giant Apple has unveiled its first foldable smartphone, iPhone Duo, along with the iPhone 18 Pro lineup. Apple has redesigned parts of its iOS 27 operating system to accommodate the foldable form factor. The event marked the first major Apple product launch led by John Ternus since he took over as the company's CEO. China edged past Puerto Rico 75-72 in Berlin on Thursday to reach the Women's Basketball World Cup quarterfinals. Han Xu led with 21 points and 11 rebounds. As the sole Asian team remaining, China will next face France. Japan and South Korea were eliminated earlier in the tournament. And that's the news. I'm Tian Yu.
1: Daily news and analysis. We keep you informed and inspired.
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3: Chinese President Xi Jinping urges China and the UK to overcome differences and expand mutually beneficial cooperation. China's trade with other

0: other BRICS members continues to grow. And U.S. President Donald Trump tells Russian President Vladimir Putin that he wants a swift end to the war in Ukraine. Hello and welcome to World Today. I'm Do Hongyu in Beijing. To listen to this episode again or to catch up on previous episodes, you can download our podcast by searching World Today. Our first story. Chinese President Xi Jinping has spoken by phone with UK Prime Minister Andy Burnham, congratulating him on taking office. The president called for mutual respect and trust, seeking common ground while setting aside differences and expanding cooperation. He said as permanent members of the UN Security Council and major economies, China and the UK should strengthen coordination through the UN, G20 and WTO. The Chinese leader also called for upholding multilateralism and open trade and promoting a more equal and orderly multipolar world and inclusive economic globalization. Burnham said the UK is ready to maintain policy continuity toward China and deepen long-term strategic partnership. Now for more, we're joined by Muhammad Ali Nasir, Professor of Economics and the University of Leeds. Thank you very much for joining us, Professor Nasir. President Xi said China and Britain have more common interests than differences. Now, looking at the relationship today, where exactly do you see those common interests and which areas do you see the strongest potential for cooperation?
1: There is a strong potential for cooperation between China and Britain, and it basically lies in the pragmatic economic growth, technological and academic synergy, global health initiatives, and global issues like climate change and climate management. So there are various venues in which the cooperation between these two important countries is needed and could work very well. So in terms of economic growth, in terms of financial services, there could be more mutual trade diversification. As we know, there's been trade war, trade tensions around the world, trade war launched by President Trump. Now, both countries have been affected by the trade war, and they have both mutually opposed measures like trade war. So that is an area where they both can certainly cooperate. And while they can enhance trade between each other, they can also argue and make a joint case for the global free trade. Similarly, they can cooperate in technology and innovation and AI and green tech. These are the areas where they can cooperate more. And one sector I must mention is the education sector. Now, I mean, over the years, I think there are thousands of the Chinese students which have come to UK, and they're still coming and they get education here, including the university where I work. So I think that's an area, higher education, where both countries can cooperate and they can engage in knowledge exchange, and there could be more partnership in research.
0: And on the other side, what are the biggest differences, do you think, standing in the way of closer China-Britain relations? And how can the two sides really seek common ground while setting aside differences, as President Xi has called for?
1: First, I would say that there are no two countries which don't have any difference at all. I mean, if you take any two countries, there would be things they agree upon and there would be things they don't agree, and they have difference of opinion. So most important thing is how we manage them and how we reconcile our differences. I think both China and Britain, they are important countries. They do have some differences. Those differences could be their view of the world, their system, their culture, their system of governance, their politics. That could be different. And the thing is, we respect those differences and we manage those differences for the common good. So there could be differences around, for instance, concerns related to maybe perhaps national security or the investment areas. As we saw recently, there's been concerns from the Chinese side that they would like to invest, but of course, like any other investor, they would like to ensure the security of their investment. And in UK, it is very much needed that there's a good amount of foreign direct investment. I think the UK infrastructure needs a good amount of foreign direct investment, which I am sure China would be is in a position to provide. But matters which are related to differences on the protection of those investment, they could be reconciled. Similarly, there could be differences on the global front. For instance, we may have slightly different views in issues related to Ukraine or other countries, but there is no, I mean, doubt that we can manage those differences and we can maintain a pragmatic approach, frank dialogue, where we can move forward respecting each other differences and still work together for the common goods in the areas which I mentioned earlier.
0: You also mentioned that the security of investment is one part of the disputes between China and Britain. Now, President Xi specifically called on Britain to protect the legitimate rights and interests of Chinese investors. Could you tell us what policy adjustments would that require from the UK government?
1: There one case was what recently the Jingyi Group, their investment in the British Steel, which was nationalized. As I said earlier, UK needs investment and it welcomes investment. Now, it would also, it would need to ensure that those investments are safe. So therefore, if such a act is applied, its application should be very careful. If there's a nationalization of any sector or industry which government thinks is necessary, then those investors should be fully compensated in a robust and at a price which is a fair market price. So assurance to the investor is very much needed to ensure that they do invest. So I think President Xi is right. His concerns are genuine. If there's investment which we need, then of course as an investor, they have every right to ensure that their investment is safe, and then they would invest with more confidence. Similarly, there are other areas in the past where we did see that UK was slightly reluctant to welcome investment, for instance, the Huawei investment in the 5G networks. So I think those areas we need to think a bit more in a pragmatic way, and in a world where investment is very much needed. And Andy Burnham, he was a former mayor of Manchester, and he knows the importance of regional investment. So I think it is important that we do provide confidence to investors, including the Chinese investors, that their investment would be safe. And there are other areas. For instance, there are areas like healthcare, education, financial sectors, in which there could be more investment, and they are very safe zones. I think there the investment could also be encouraged and welcome. So I think, yeah, it would be important to, I think this this communication would probably help. So I think there'd be more communication like this needed to provide insurances to the Chinese investors that their investment would be safe, and in the future, it will be made sure that their investments are safe so they can invest with full confidence.
0: And UK Prime Minister Andy Burnham has pledged to restore China-UK relations to their historic high. What would that mean in practical terms? Are we talking about just trade and investment, or political trust, or a broader strategic reset?
1: I think as the world is changing, and we could see that the countries which were allies before, now there are tensions. I'm talking about North America between Canada and the US. And so it's very important that not only in economic ways, but also geopolitically, there could be refinement of the relationships or enhancement of the relationship. So I think the economic relationships, they are very, very important. There is no doubt about that, that between China and the UK, it is very important that there are good economic ties and venues of economic cooperations enhanced. However, I would say we can go beyond that. We could have strategic alignment on the issues which are important to both countries, and the both countries agrees, and that include multilateralism. So both China and UK, they believe multilateralism going through

0: channels like United Nations, World Trade Organization, and resolve the economic as well as political issues through dialogue. I think therefore there is room for some strategic recalibration between Britain and China, and both countries can cooperate on them. In addition to economic, there are ecological issues, there are geopolitical tensions around the world. I think both countries are not very far from each other. I think their interests converge on those in those areas.
1: And speaking of multilateralism, President Xi called for stronger China-UK coordination and frameworks such as the UN, G20, and WTO, and for a more inclusive economic globalization. So where could Beijing and London work together on global governance?
0: A common ground. We both believe in inclusivity, and we both believe resolving the issues through dialogue and the multilateralism both countries believe in. So World Trade Organizations, both countries under its umbrella resist protectionism. So when the trade war was launched by Mr. Trump, both countries resisted to it and did not welcome the trade war. So there's an agreement. I think that is ideological agreement between two countries too, that both China and UK believe in free trade. There was earlier this year, I think in the July, there was a China-UK Joint Economic and Trade Commission, JETCO. Their meetings was held, and both sides committed to jointly implement the outcomes of the WTO ministerial conference. So they both agree that under WTO they will work together. They are both member of G20, and under G20 umbrella they both believe that the global supply chains should not be fractured and they should function. There should be freedom of navigation and free trade. So there is agreement under the G20 umbrella. Of course, they are both permanent member of United Nations Security Council. So these are two of the five members on the United Nations Security Council, and they can agree on many things under that umbrella, and that very unique group, which is only five countries, and they can work together on issues under the United Nations and Security Council issues, geopolitical issues, as well as the climate change issues, the challenges posed by the new tech, artificial intelligence in the 21st century. Those issues, both countries can work together. So I think there's a lot we can talk about under the term inclusive globalization, and both countries have many shared interests economically, geopolitically, technically, ecologically, where they can come together and they can work together.
1: Thank you very much for your analysis. That was Muhammad Ali Nasir, Professor of Economics at the University of Leeds. This is World Today. Stay tuned.
2: Hello, my name is Alessandro Golombiev Teixeira. I'm a professor of public policy and management at Tsinghua University in Beijing. I am a great listener of The World Today. In my opinion, The World Today is one of the best China radio programs. In The World Today, we can get the best news and analysis in what is happening now in the world. So please, come to join us.
1: Welcome back. China's trade with other BRICS members has continued to grow. The General Administration of Customs has released the China BRICS Trade Index at the 26th China International Fair for Investment and Trade on Tuesday. Using 2009, when BRICS leaders first met, as the base year, the index rose to 334 in 2025, up over 32 points from the previous year. It marked the 10th consecutive year of growth. The number of Chinese companies trading with other BRICS members exceeded 300,000 for the first time, up 8.8% year-on-year. China's imports and exports with other BRICS countries reached nearly 7.5 trillion yuan, or about $1 trillion US dollars, with an increase of 3.4%. They accounted for 16.4% of China's total foreign trade in 2025. Now, for more, we're joined by Li Luan, Assistant Professor

0: of Economics at Peking University. Thank you for joining us, Professor Li.
1: Thanks for having me.
0: China's trade with other BRICS members has continued to grow for 10 straight years, with more than 300,000 Chinese companies now trading with BRICS partners. What does this tell us about China's role in driving economic cooperation within BRICS?
1: Yeah, so as you mentioned, you know, China's trade with BRICS country is already at close to 7.5 trillion in 2025, and it's accounting for, you know, over 15% of China's total foreign trade. And I think, you know, the BRICS cooperation with China now is having a solid foundation, both for China's economic development, but also for the economic development for the BRIC country as well. And I think China is creating this opportunity, basically connecting all the partners that's supplying the food, energy, and products versus, you know, the consumers that's demanding for these for these goods, services, and products. And also China is providing a lot of machinery, a lot of industrial inputs into the BRICS country as well, which are helping all of these partner countries to expand their own production. So basically the economic benefit from China's own innovation is quickly spilling over to all, you know, partners of trade. And basically each country is getting more access to consumers, is also getting more connected to the rest of the world. And also, I think China also provided this role of, you know, building up a more solid and more durable supply network, because, you know, when China and other BRICS countries are building up this 10-year relationship, as you mentioned, exporters or importers, they're finding very solid relationship with local distributors, with local logistic companies, with local customers. And these networks are beginning to become more and more deepened. And also firms are going to have, you know, stronger ties with the local market. And, you know, this gives them more resilience to, you know, go fight against, for example, external turbulence or external risk. So overall, I think China's contribution is very valuable when it comes to, you know, trade and investment. And it's really helping all of the BRICS partners to expand their own capacity to produce, to earn, and also to grow.
0: And now looking at the platform itself, BRICS accounts for nearly half of the global population and around 30% of the world's GDP and one-fifth of global trade. So what strategic advantages does this scale give the group?
1: Yeah, so as you mentioned, you know, the BRICS is already representing a very enormous population base. And also this population base, when it comes to economics, when it comes to demographic base, is still expected to rise even further. So basically, the group is going to present more purchasing power. It's going to create a more substantial market, both for consumer goods, but also for infrastructure and services. And this larger market is going to support several things. For example, it's going to support more innovation. When you are developing a medicine or like a new product, if you're able to sell it across more markets, it's also going to allow firms with more incentive to spend more money, to spend more investment into R&D. And also this advantage is built on, for example, easier market access, compatible standards, which, you know, BRICS as an organization is going to help establish. And also I think scale is also going to strengthen the case where, you know, BRICS countries can increasingly participate as designers or, you know, rule setters of the game rather than simply, the player of the game. For example, cooperation on trade reform, on setting the digital standards for AI, for development, for finance. This could give, you know, a lot of BRICS countries more voice in the global stage, especially when some of the existing arrangements are not reflecting developing countries' needs in an adequate way. And also, I think the demographic weight is going to become an advantage, especially when we're talking about investment in people, in the younger population, in a lot of these developing countries, to expand their workforce, to expand their domestic demand, to kind of, you know, promote the education and job prospects. So I think these are all, you know, the potential ways where BRICS, when it has the larger scale, to make the larger contribution to both the global growth and also make developing countries more influential on the global stage.
0: The International Monetary Fund projects the BRICS economic growth to reach three times that of the G7 by 2028. So besides its large scale, what other factors have contributed to this growth momentum?
1: Yeah, so I'm going to name a few. For example, China is contributing a lot to the innovation, for example, in the World Intellectual Property Organization's 2025 Innovation Index. China is entering the top 10. So China's innovation is going to matter because a lot of the products, a lot of the machines it's exporting to other countries is helping the local firms and local markets to become more mature. And also, I think a lot of different BRICS countries have their unique comparative advantages. China's manufacturing capabilities, India, for example, is strength in software, in services, and Brazil, for example, its expertise in agricultural products. These are all complementary to each other, and it's creating a lot of opportunities for trade within the BRICS countries and to concentrate on activities that they have the most expertise on. So having these openness to trade both within the BRICS country and across different countries are going to encourage improvements in innovation, in improvements in trade, and also more collaboration as well.
0: And now as protectionism, tariffs, and supply chain restrictions become more common, how could BRICS cooperation help its members to reduce their vulnerability to external economic shocks?
1: Yeah, so I think, first of all, having more of the long-term cooperation can give the global investors more predictable future. So if you're, for example, an energy producer, or if you're a potential investor in renewable energy, basically you want the country to have, for example, a reliable local network. You want to have long-term contracts with government, and you're expecting basically steady flow of revenue from the green energy, for example. So basically having more long-term relationships and reduce short-term disruptions are kind of the priority for this collaboration. When it comes to mineral, partnerships, not just in mining, but also in processing, recycling, in worker training, these could help all of the, resource-rich countries to actually climb up a little bit on the value chain and also establish a more stable collaboration with the rest of the world and reduce the dependence on, for example, a few commodities or customers. When it comes to infrastructure, it could also make, the supply relationships more stable, because if you have better rail connections, electricity grids, and so on and so forth, it's going to help the firms both build a steady relationship with suppliers, but also potentially switch to another supplier if things change. And finally, I think having more renewable energy, it could also reduce exposure, especially to imported shocks from fossil fuels. So finally, I think resilience is definitely going to improve when we have these long-term partnerships especially in energy, in essential sectors where it's crucial to kind of being isolated from the global fluctuations.
0: And finally, Professor, very briefly in 1 minute, what economic outcome do you expect from the upcoming BRICS summit in New Delhi?
1: Yeah, so I think basically the trade ministers have already submitted the so-called strategy for BRICS Economics Partnership 2030. It's a plan for cooperation in a longer horizon. Some measures are included, for example, the supply chain, the refinancing for small and medium enterprises, and the cooperation in digital services. But also, I think a lot of practical progress is made on payments in development investment. So, of course, it's still a going story, but I do think I do expect this summit to be very productive when it comes to participation among the member economies.
0: Okay, thank you very much. That was Li Luan, Assistant Professor of Economics at Peking University. 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To listen to this episode again or to catch up on previous episodes, you can download our podcast by searching World Today. We'll be back after a short break.

0: Welcome. I'm Elaf Ellard, economics professor and member of the Data Science and AI Center at New York University, Shanghai. 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
2: Hello, my name is Alessandro Golombievski Teixeira. I'm a professor of public policy and management at Tsinghua University in Beijing. I am a great listener of The World Today. In my opinion, The World Today is one of the best China radio programs. 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
3: You're listening to World Today with me, Dohong Yu, in Beijing. U.S. President Donald Trump tells Russian President Vladimir Putin that he wants a swift end to the war in Ukraine. The two leaders discussed the conflict during an hour-long phone call on Tuesday. The call came shortly after U.S. Envoy Steve Witkoff and Jared Kushner made visits to Moscow and Kiev to advance peace efforts. In the meantime, United Nations Secretary General Antonio Guterres has also called for the resumption of peace talks between Russia and Ukraine. For more, my colleague Gao Yingshi spoke with Joseph Siracusa, professor of global futures at the Curtin University in Australia.
4: Trump said he wants to end the war quickly and achieve a major diplomatic breakthrough during his presidency. So why is a swift end to the war so important to him?
5: Well, it's important to him in terms of the timing. We have the midterm elections coming up in the first Tuesday in November, and he's going to try to say to the people that he's at least achieved some peace in the Ukraine war. He can't get anything settled in the Iran war, which looks like it's going to go on for a long time. He's having trouble with his tariffs. He's having trouble with his policies, his popularity. It's importantly, the Republican Party is having trouble holding its place in the electorate. I mean, it looks like they're going to be lose their majority in the House of Representatives and maybe even the Senate. What he's looking for is a very short-term victory here to take to the American people, and he's hoping that his friendship with Vladimir Putin might pay off. The trouble is, Putin doesn't owe Trump anything, and Trump doesn't owe Putin anything. Maybe he's trying to cash the wrong chips at the wrong time. To answer your question quickly, he's looking for a victory here to take to the polls in November to say, well, he's at least achieved this much.
4: Can you elaborate a little bit more? Why were Steve Witkoff and Jared Kushner chosen as the U.S. envoy to Moscow and Kiev?
5: Well, this is very curious. He's chosen his real estate buddy, the guy who plays golf with Steve Witkoff, and his son-in-law as his trusted delegates because he can trust them. Putin sees them as important players. That is, not so much what they know about anything, but they're close to the president, and they don't leak. And so he wanted sort of a situation where he controlled the words that were said, control the delegation, and control the outcome. So he wanted these people close to him because they are close to him. He doesn't trust the State Department, per se. A lot of State Department people have been fired. A lot of the top Russian specialists have been fired, and you know he doesn't really trust them, never has. And so he's trying to keep his cards very close to his chest. So he's counting on family and business relations to control the negotiations. And he wants to give the impression that he's trying very hard. He had the delegation go to Kiev after they were done with Moscow, though Putin's been very consistent. At the same time, we must not forget how this war started. It started because Ukraine wanted to join NATO. And once NATO forces got into Ukraine, Putin was worried, justly so, that there'd be advanced weapon systems on the Ukraine border pointing at Moscow 15 minutes away. So this is the same kind of problem that John Kennedy had in 1963. We nearly went to war over it. So, you know, Putin goes to war over the borderland. At the time, Joe Biden could have done something about NATO. He didn't. President Trump could do something about NATO. He hasn't actually. And so he's using whatever cards he has to reassure Putin that this is not going to be a permanent damage. And a couple of days ago, the United States invited the Russian finance minister to the G20, the financial component, in Asheville, North Carolina. And this is the first time a Russian minister has been invited back into the G20 grouping in 4 years. So that's quite an accomplishment, actually. So, you know, President Trump has shown Putin that he's welcome back into the international arena if he wants to. Trump would like Putin to respond with a quick ceasefire.

0: fire. Now, it's all he wants is a ceasefire. Isn't they're not going to sell peace overnight.
1: United States has raised the possibility of resuming three-week talks involving Russia, Ukraine, and United States. So do you think such talks could help to move the peace process forward? Why or why not?
0: Well, I think they could technically move the peace process because Zelensky is desperate to get the Americans at the table as a guarantor of whatever is agreed upon. Zelensky's terrified of walking into a room with just the Russian negotiators. And he wants to get Europe involved. I mean, Europe is bankrolling the Ukrainians right now. The Republican Party has kind of given up on this. The American people have kind of given up on this. I know the MAGA supporters do not want to write any more checks for Ukraine because they reckon that after 4 years, they've shown no sign of winning and that maybe they should agree to some kind of a ceasefire with a view to a settlement. President Zelensky would like the Americans in the room, and once he has them there, he'd like to have the Americans as guarantors, and he'd like to have Europe in the background, or at least as onlookers, to certify what is being done, because at the end of the day, I mean, Ukraine is ruined. I mean, Zelensky's he's out of ammunition here. He's out of Patriot missiles. His city, Kiev, is taking a terrible beating every day. And, of course, Ukrainians are getting bolder and bolder, sending drones and missiles or whatever they can into Russia proper, which, of course, is very, very dangerous. All of this is very dangerous. And President Trump should, I think, been working a little harder on this at the beginning rather than at the end. He's watched this go on and on. I think he's pretty much told the Ukrainians he's washed his hands of this a couple of years ago, but now he wants to come back and be the peacemaker. There's always a tendency by a national leader to have a reputation as a peacemaker. President Trump, of course, wanted a Nobel Prize for organizing peace around the world. Hasn't actually worked out that way.
1: You talk about the Europeans' participation. We see that many European countries are concerned about their security and continue to support Ukraine. So how might their position affect the peace negotiation?
0: The British government is four square behind Ukraine. The German government is supporting Ukraine. But keep in mind that in the state of Saxony, over the weekend, we have a resounding victory by the alternative German party, which wants nothing to do with the Ukrainian war, wants to cut off all the aid to that kind of places. There is a sort of a populist reaction to what's going on there. Not so much as one side's right or wrong. It's a very complicated situation. They have ancient rivalries and all the rest of it. But I think a lot of the Europeans still feel like they have to support Ukraine. I know Macron and France do, but they're not exactly sure the public is behind them. I think there is sort of a populist reaction to so much money being spent, so little to show for it. And so Zelensky has to look like he wants peace. He has to look like he's prepared to go into a settlement. And of course, lastly here, Zelensky's own political position in Ukraine is quite dangerous. He's precariously balanced. I mean, he could be swept from office tomorrow, and then we have to deal with somebody else. In fact, he may actually have to leave office before we can bring this to an end.
1: And we see that control over Donetsk appears to be a key point of disagreement between Moscow and Kiev. So why is Donetsk such a major obstacle to a peace agreement?
0: Well, because the Russians have only captured about 70% of it, and Putin wants Zelensky to cough up or yield the other 30% without a fight. And Zelensky says he's not going to do that. It's like giving up 30% of his territory without having to contest it. At least if he contests it, he can say he did his best. So he can't do that. So they're sort of in a stalemate right now. The Russians want the whole of Donetsk because it represents the Russian-speaking people who settled there and, you know, the contacts that they've had over many, many, many years, in the last 50 years. And so Zelensky's sort of hard against giving in any of this. And Putin has made it his position, though it's not the reason they went to war in the first place. They went to war in the first place because Zelensky wanted NATO to come in, and he wanted NATO to guarantee Ukraine's sovereignty. Well, that wasn't going to happen, but he tried anyway, and that's when Putin pulled the trigger. I mean, that's when he went in when he found out that Ukraine wasn't going to settle for anything less than membership in NATO. And, of course, we've heard this song play over and over again, and I think it's played out because it's just not going to happen.
2: That was Joseph Siracusa, professor of global futures at Curtin University in Australia. This is World Today. We'll be back. Under the 15th Five-Year Plan, China is developing the six networks: water, power, computing, next-generation communications, urban underground pipelines, and logistics. Together, they are designed to strengthen both traditional infrastructure and the digital backbone of the economy. From moving water and electricity across regions to connecting computing resources for the AI era, these networks could reshape how China powers, connects, and moves its economy. So, how important could the six networks be for China's next stage of development? My colleague Zhao Yang spoke with Yan Liang, professor of economics at Willamette University.
3: So, Yan, China is developing the six networks as a key part of building a modern infrastructure system. What is the strategic thinking behind it?
4: Well, the six networks are divided into the traditional infrastructure upgrades, such as the water network and also the new type of power grid. But it also includes the building of advanced digital infrastructure, like the computing power network, the next generation communication network, and then also, the upgrade of the underground pipeline network and logistic network. So really the strategic thinking behind this is, I would say, to future-proof the Chinese economy. So for one, it is upgrading this physical infrastructure to improve the functionalities, the efficiency of these infrastructure. On the other hand, I think it's really try to provide the kind of intelligence backbone for the digital economy and the AI economy. And finally, it is also to build climate-resilient infrastructure. So in a way, I think now the optimizing the fundamental physical resources through this physical infrastructure upgrade, along with data, digital infrastructure, I think this is really a foundational cushion against any shocks in the future. But it's really prepare also the economy for that smart economy, the intelligent economy driven by AI.
3: As you mentioned, the six networks cover everything from water and electricity to computing power and communications. So what does this combination tell us about how the definition of infrastructure is changing in the digital and AI era?
4: Well, I think this infrastructure, they're really, in a way, integrated, and the upgrade of these various infrastructure needs to be coordinated, because we're not talking about, just the passive physical, conduits of, roads, pipes, and physical lines and all of that. But they're also becoming more intelligent. So this infrastructure, they include, the intelligent and also data-driven utility systems. So I think in a way, this is really to build a holistic system that are also, made this infrastructure smarter. So in a way, when you think about pipelines or power grid, they're not just metals and concrete, but also they're equipped with, smart sensors and computing powers that would really improve the functionality and self-regulate the workings of this infrastructure. On the other hand, the digital elements like data or processing power, they need to be also treated with the strategic way that we used to give to physical infrastructure. So in other words, data now is the new electricity. It is new water. So they are really essential for any functional modern economy. So that's why you're seeing this symbiotic relationships of both upgrading physical infrastructure, but also building up these smart infrastructure so that they can work well together.
3: And perhaps one of the most striking of the six networks is the computing power network. So why does China increasingly regard computing power as infrastructure comparable to electricity and transport? And how important is the East Data West Computing strategy in this context?
4: Right. So as I mentioned earlier, data or computing power, right, which is the power to processing and collecting these data, they're now treated really as a core public utility, just like electricity or water. Because we know the future economy and actually the current modern economy is featured by, artificial intelligence and also the digital economy. And so data and computing power are essentially the primary driver for these economies. And that's why computing power

0: is so essential. You need the power and the data to be able to deploy AI, to drive autonomous vehicles, to equip the smart factories, and so on and so forth. So I think now, by treating computing power as infrastructure, the government is really trying to improve and expand the computing power and lower the cost of obtaining these computing powers so that they can be really used as an essential ingredient, right? Just like water and electricity, to really drive the entire economy. Now, in terms of the significance of the East data and West computing, I think this is really important because it helped to correct and remediate some kind of fundamental geographical mismatch. Because in China, as we know, the eastern part of China is the most economically viable. So it generates a lot of data. But at the same time, these areas, they are lacking cheap land or cool climates and also abundant and cheap energies to run these massive data. So that's why you need this sort of eastern data, which the eastern areas can help to generate and feed the data. And Western, in terms of computing, because the Western areas have massive open space, natural cooling environment, and also abundant green renewable energies. So by combining these two, you get this very synergized system where you are able to use the, cheap energy to process large amount of data. And so you combine these two factors, I think it will really help to maximize the, energy utilization and also to be able to power this large amount of processing power for data.
1: And I also want to take an example, Ulanqab. It is once a rural city in Inner Mongolia, and it was traditionally a pastoral and agricultural economy. But why has it become an attractive destination for data centers and AI computing?
0: Yeah, that's a great example. I think Ulanqab is an excellent example of how this Western computing would work because this area, like you said, it used to be a, well, it still is a pastoral livestock-driven economy. But right now, I think it really has really important potential and distinct advantages to become a data hub. In fact, I think as early as, 2013, Huawei already started to invest in Ulanqab precisely because of these advantages. So for one is the climate. It has relatively cold average temperature throughout the years, and it really helped to reduce the need for a large amount of electricity to cool down the data center. And so that is really helpful to economize on energies and also ensure, the temperature is low enough so then the data center can keep running without overheating. And second is that it does have the potential to generate abundant green energies. Right now, Inner Mongolia has a large amount of wind and solar resources. And Ulanqab, I think it has over 60% of its energy uses are from the renewables. So that means, these kinds of green energy is going to be able to provide stable and also low-cost supply of green energy required by these power hunger AI training centers and training models. So that abundant and low-cost green energy is the second very unique, I think, advantage. And lastly, I think the proximity to Beijing is also helpful because this way then it will help to, reduce the burden or it help to provide a more speedy way to handle massive amount of data loads originating from, the northeastern urban centers. So given these three, climate, energy abundance and proximity to data, I think that's why, Ulanqab or Inner Mongolia as a whole will be really ideal for the kind of Western computing power hub.
1: And for these six networks, the most interesting aspect may be how these networks interact. For example, AI needs computing power, computing centers need electricity, electricity needs transmission networks, and all of them depend on communications. So how important is this cross-network integration?
0: Yeah, I think that this is what we discussed earlier, right? These kinds of cross-network integration is really going to help to amplify the functionalities of the entire, this network system, right? All these six networks. As you just mentioned, AI requires computing power. Computing power requires electricity, and electricity also can help to provide a kind of computing power and also help to make the entire, grid system smarter. So in a way, they're all self-reinforcing each other. And I think also very uniquely, right, this idea of next generation communication, it's also going to generate a lot of spillover effects to many other industries. So I see this as again, holistic system. They're trying to create these networks to allow them to work, function well together. Again, the physical upgrades of this infrastructure require this digital and smart infrastructure. And on the other hand, this smart infrastructure require this physical infrastructure to provide, electricity and water and so on. So it's really a symbiotic relationship between these two sets of infrastructure. So with these, cross network, they'll be able to, beef up, I think, their total kind of functionality and utility. And so, again, this really provides a backbone for smart economy and AI-driven economy and also a climate-resilient economy for China going forward.
2: That was Yan Liang, professor of economics with Willamette University. This is World Today. Stay tuned. China's Shenzhen, Hong Kong, Guangzhou cluster has been named the world's top innovation hub for the second straight year. This is according to a report released by the World Intellectual Property Organization. China leads with 25 clusters in the top 100, including Beijing in the fifth place and the Shanghai-Suzhou cluster in the sixth. The United States has 20 such clusters. Germany follows with seven. For more, we're joined by Andy Mok. He's the author of the book, The Innovation Machine, How China Creates and Adopts Technology Through Governance. He's also a professor with Beijing Foreign Studies University. Thank you for joining us, Professor Mok.
3: Always a pleasure.
2: The Shenzhen, Hong Kong, Guangzhou cluster has remained the world's top innovation cluster for 2 years running. What unique combination of factors makes this cluster retain its leading position?
3: Well, I think there's three things that explain this. So the first is scale in terms of population. So the Greater Bay Area, of which Shenzhen, of course, is a part, has 88 million people, which is more than the population of Germany, which is about 84 million. The GDP of this area is $2.1 trillion, which is more than South Korea's $1.86 trillion. And all of this is in an area of about 56,000 square kilometers. So when you have that much economic activity, that many people in one area, that's very, very powerful. But when I talk about velocity, this means that this part of China can go from an idea to global manufacturing scale in the shortest amount of time anywhere in the world. And this is because of four complementary, we can think of it as resources there. One is components, so just the ability to make components for electric vehicles, drones, robots. The circuit boards, because everything we use today is quote-unquote smart, has some sort of intelligence in it. So you have to be able to put the brains in through circuit boards and chips into circuit boards into these devices. And then we have tooling. So the ability to create the machines to make the devices, the appliances that the world wants. And then finally, assembly, the ability to organize highly trained workers to produce all of these things. So when you put all of this together, the scale and the velocity, we see things like, for example, 7.5 million civilian drones produced in Shenzhen in 2025, which is up 40%. Almost 200,000 industrial robots, up 43%. And here, even more powerfully, more than 4 million 3D printers. And why this matters is that these are kind of, we can think of the machines that can make machines. So this is, I think, one of the reasons why we see Shenzhen, the Greater Bay Area, occupying this leadership position. And the last thing I would add about this is the compounding effect. So investors love to talk about the magic of compound interest.

0: top of this ranking.
1: And this is just one innovation cluster in China. China now has 25 of the world's top 100 innovation clusters, compared with 20 for the United States. And China has led the world in the number of top clusters since 2023. So what does that tell us about the competitiveness of China's innovation ecosystem as a whole?
0: Yeah, and I think, you know, again, here we see, you know, China really is Shenzhen writ large. So we have, of course, a continental scale country, 1.4 trillion people, the largest economy in the world by purchasing power parity terms, producing the highest number of STEM graduates, you know, investing a lot in R&D. But also, very importantly, as I outlined in my book, China's ability to take an idea, assign it to the appropriate institutions who then can create the right instruments to build the infrastructure that delivers the impact. And we see this here play out with electric vehicles, batteries, solar panels, and now I think robots as well. And of course, each part of the country has different strengths. The Greater Bay Area, the Yangtze River Delta, the Beijing region, et cetera, Wuhan, Hangzhou, et cetera. You know, all have strengths. And again, this is all under a large coordinated macro strategy by the Chinese government.
1: And what do you think are the experiences that China can offer to other developing economies that also seek to build their own innovation capacity?
0: Well, I think one of the most important things China can do and is doing is creating world-class research and education institutions, places like the Tsinghuas, the Peking universities, et cetera. Because what this does is this becomes a global magnet for the best and brightest all around the world. So when they come here to learn, to do research, they then can go back to their own countries and be the catalyst for research, innovation, there as well. And I think, of course, this is what we see China doing as well in terms of being more open, being a more attractive place for bright people from all around the world to come study and conduct research.
1: And very briefly, in a minute, while China has the most top-ranked clusters, what do you think are the hidden risks or weaknesses behind China's innovation model that cannot be represented by the ranking?
0: Well, I think one of the most important things is that society has to be brought along. Trust, faith in that the government will balance the benefits and the risk of any new technology, especially things like artificial intelligence, is crucially important. And we see in some countries where people are very afraid of artificial intelligence, I think precisely because they don't have that confidence. So I think this is a very, very important area to pay attention to.
1: Thank you very much. That was Andy Mok with Beijing Foreign Studies University. And that's all the time for this edition of World Today. I'm Do Hongyu in Beijing. Thank you so much for listening. Bye for now.
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1: The Voice of South China Sea from China Media Group，
0: 让不同的人听见彼此。
2: Now the news. I'm Tian Yu. Data shows foreign travel to China continued to pick up in the first 8 months of this year. Foreign nationals made over 61 million trips across China's borders from January through August, up 19.5% over a year ago. More than 23.7 million of the entries were made visa-free. China has steadily eased visa rules to allow longer stays and wider travel for international visitors, part of efforts to facilitate cross-border exchanges and boost inbound tourism. The country currently offers unilateral visa-free entry to nationals of 50 countries, while its 240-hour visa-free transit program covers 57 countries. An international alliance aimed at combating cross-border telecom and cyber fraud was established on Thursday. Representatives from 46 founding countries attended the inaugural conference in Lianyungang alongside 34 observer countries and four international organizations, including the United Nations and Interpol. Initiated by the Chinese government, the alliance is an intergovernmental organization designed to promote cooperation among law enforcement agencies in tackling transnational telecom and cyber fraud and related crimes. A report from the American Chamber of Commerce in Shanghai shows a sharp rebound in business confidence among its surveyed member companies operating in China. The 2026 China Business Report says 58% of respondents are now optimistic about China's five-year business outlook, up 17 percentage points from the previous survey. Profitability rebounded to its highest level since 2019, with 78% of respondents reporting profits in 2025. Authorities say 16 people have

been confirmed dead after rain-triggered mudslides and landslides struck Sichuan County in Jiangxi Province. Days of torrential rain caused a series of geological disasters in the county. As of Wednesday afternoon, over 18,000 residents of the county had been evacuated. At least 5 people have died and 87 remain missing after a vessel caught fire on Wednesday off the waters of a tourist hotspot in Palawan Province of the Philippines. The fire broke out Wednesday evening aboard the vessel, which was carrying 117 passengers and 17 crew members off the coast of Coron Municipality. The local coast guard said 42 people were rescued. Search and rescue operations are ongoing. 8 countries, including Turkey, Egypt, Indonesia, and Jordan, have welcomed the decision of Britain to ban the imports of goods from Israeli settlements in the occupied Palestinian territory. In a joint statement, the foreign ministers of the countries also welcomed Britain's decision to introduce restrictions on services linked to such settlements. The ministers reiterated their call for Israel to rescind all measures taken in connection with settlement activities. They stressed that the only viable path to achieving a just, lasting, and comprehensive peace is the implementation of the two-state solution. On Tuesday, Israel announced countermeasures against Britain, including closing the British Consulate General in East Jerusalem and removing British personnel from a US-led Gaza Coordination Center in response to London's decision to ban imports from Israeli settlements in the occupied West Bank. Investigators say one pilot of the Amazon cargo plane that crashed in Miami on Sunday had repeatedly commented to the other about excessive speed. The U.S. National Transportation Safety Board said the comments were made towards the end of the cockpit voice recording. However, it said there was not a consistent verbal response to the pilot's comments about speed. The investigative update also said too low terrain was enunciated several times on the Boeing 767 before it touched down and overshot the runway. The NTSB said there was no indication in the recorded data that speed brakes or thrust reversers were deployed to help slow the plane. U.S. tech giant Apple has unveiled its first foldable smartphone, iPhone Duo, along with the iPhone 18 Pro lineup. Apple has redesigned parts of its iOS 27 operating system to accommodate the foldable form factor. The event marked the first major Apple product launch led by John Ternus since he took over as the company's CEO. And that's the news. I'm Tian Yu.

0: is Round Table.
1: In India this week, a room full of leaders will sit down under a banner that started as a shorthand for five emerging economies: Brazil, Russia, India, China, and South Africa. Well, that was the original list, but it isn't anymore. The guest list has grown, and so has the ambition. Trade, tech, climate, jobs, all of it folded into one agenda. But step back from the summit photos for a moment, and there's a simpler question sitting underneath all of it. Does any of this reach the rest of us? Feifei puts that question to Li Lun, an assistant professor at Peking University who studies the digital economy. After that, most people hear the China International Fair for Trade and Services and think booths, suits, business cards, and that would be fair. But this year, things are happening a little bit differently nearby Yongding River. I'm talking about restaurants, sightseeing trains, boats, new spots to walk around. And then there's the tech inside. It's AI, robots, and smart finance. And it's not just sitting in a display case. It's showing up in how the city actually runs. Coming to you live from our studios in Beijing, this is Roundtable. I'm Steve Hatherley. Thank you so much for sharing your time with us today. And for the show, I'm with Yushen and Feifei. What started as an economic acronym for Brazil, Russia, India, China, and South Africa has grown into a much broader platform, bringing together more countries and increasingly economies, businesses, and people from across the global south. But what does that actually mean for you or for me? How can a mechanism like BRICS affect our daily lives? From the economy and jobs to technology and climate change. And perhaps more importantly, what are young people most worried about today? And can BRICS offer any real solutions to those worries? That's what we're exploring today. Or should I say that's what Feifei is exploring today, because she spoke with Li Lun, an assistant professor with Peking University. His research has a keen focus on digital economy. And I ask you now to please enjoy their chat.
2: When it comes to the cooperation and the mechanism called BRICS. So we also found a little bit of overwhelmed by such a big topic. So that's the reason we went online, went on our social media platforms and started a poll. And the biggest two concerns for them, one is economic uncertainty, and the second one is climate change. So here is where I want to start our conversation with economic uncertainty. We have a lot of problems, issues currently in this world. So what can a mechanism like the BRICS actually make a difference in people's everyday life, I guess, when it comes to the economic development side of things, like jobs, income, opportunities, so on and so forth?
3: Yeah, so first of all, thanks a lot for inviting me. I think this is, as you mentioned, a very important topic and also a very interesting one for me. And as you said, there are a lot of economic uncertainty right now. And I do think that what the BRICS country can do is actually to kind of maintain a more stable global environment. Because when it comes to businesses, for example, they are usually more willing to invest if they are sure that, for example, they could anticipate that there's, for whatever product they're selling, they have a reliable consumer market. They could anticipate what the production cost is. They can, hire high-skilled labor to manufacture these goods locally. So basically, the stability when it comes to economic stability, political stability, trade stability, these stability is usually what companies, foreign investors are looking at when they're making the decision. So I think what BRICS countries could really help is to help maintain this stability when it comes to stable trade relationships, when it comes to, investment decisions, and make, for example, the conditions for local, environment more predictable. For example, when it comes to infrastructure, when it comes to access to internet, to electricity, when it comes to the local supplier network, when it comes to more predictable consumer markets. So I think for ordinary people, this would mean that, there's going to be more secure employment opportunities. And also, we're in an era where there's a lot of geopolitical tension. There's a lot of disruptions everywhere. But the more stable you are, basically, the less exposure to these disruptions there's going to be. And also, I think, in terms of collaboration, it's also very important, especially when it comes to the practical obstacles that's holding some opportunities back. For example, as I mentioned, electricity. So if you have a unreliable electricity network, if you have very expensive logistics or transportation system, it could really prevent a small business or, a foreign investor to entering this your country or to expand their production. This is where the comparative advantage of different countries are going to create this mutual benefit. For example, China's capabilities in manufacturing and also in building the infrastructures. India have a lot of expertise in digital services. Brazil, for example, have a lot of knowledge and capabilities in agriculture. Just name a few. So these comparative advantages are going to be useful when it comes to more developing countries where basically countries can collaborate together and use whatever skills that they're best at and provide these healthy ecosystem to provide the opportunities that's needed for small businesses, for workers. But I mean, I agree, this is a very important topic. So I think maintaining this conversation and having these network through BRICS and through also the collaboration of the entire Global South countries is very important.
2: Since you mentioned, for example, the use of electricity and the stability of the electricity network, basically in a particular country or region, what I find very interesting and sort of linked to the next biggest concern of our pool, at least, is about climate change. And when it comes to climate change, the use of green technologies or other similar climate solutions out there, I'm not going to say that these kind of technologies or solutions are not available. They are available, and we have a on some level abundance of such technologies. Yet, for the Global South or BRICS countries, how to make them affordable and accessible, I think, is one of the factors that are sort of fueling these concerns among young people these days. So, do you think by the collaboration that you mentioned, or maintaining dialogues, building more such networks among BRICS countries or among the wider Global South, can actually help lower the costs, for instance, for some green technologies?
3: I do think that the opportunities, is very clear in the sense. For example, I can give you an example of solar panels. So China's investment, manufacturing scale, and also through years of competition, have also, of course, through the technological improvements as well, have really made the solar panels really, affordable. So according to a report from the International Renewable Energy Agency, the average cost of electricity from new solar projects are falling by almost 90% between 2010 to 2025. So basically, the clean energy is more, affordable. It's a more profitable or attainable investment, especially for developing countries. And I mean, installing these solar panels are not very difficult, and a lot of countries, for example, in Africa, in the areas where the climates are getting hotter and hotter, actually installing these solar panels have some side benefits as well, because there are researchers that found that installing these solar panels in extremely arid climates can help the local plants to grow from the shades of these solar panels. And also, installing these solar panels, it's also very productive capital because it could convert the local sunshine into electricity, and it's a long-term investment because over many years, it's very sustainable. If you are a farming community, you could use the power it generates to, for example, to use for irrigation, for storage, for the local machines. If you're a small business, it could also reduce the spending on electricity bills, on fossil fuel. So I think, having more applications through these cheaper equipments that's brought by the innovation from China, from other BRICS countries, it could definitely, be a mutually beneficial cooperation. And also, I think when it comes to the investment, countries are already providing all of these affordable equipments, affordable financing, also in terms of building the electricity networks, building the storage, training for the technicians, who can actually install and maintain these systems. So I do think that buying the equipment is not the only part of the story. You basically need to have the entire system to maintain the installation of these, for example, the green energy production, and also to become a sustainable producer and even innovator of these technologies. But I do think that having this infrastructure, having the first, making the first step of actually adopting these technologies, and basically using these technologies in part of their entire power grid is very important. But also in terms of joint research, having some more engineering training, have a lot of local suppliers as well, in the process of this development and installment. This could also help the countries becoming more independent and really having their own solutions.
2: I want to follow up here is about, where do you see the biggest gap is if for these developing countries, if they want to really improve and scale up their adoption of green technologies? You mentioned like talent training, for instance. I get that can be one of them, but do you see other gaps are still existing there that can be, I mean, the potential future opportunities for young people?
3: Yeah, so I think for these renewable energy, for example, usually there is a big fixed cost upfront installation fee for these equipment. So basically, the economic model is that you pay the investment or the installation fee upfront, and then basically the farms keep generating power over a long horizon of time. But sometimes the lack of financial support, the lack of policy support to finish this, initial installation is, I think, sometimes the obstacle. So without these actual infrastructure, it's hard to generate, the jobs. It's hard to generate the demand for these talents, and also when it comes to education, when it comes to upstream suppliers. So you're lacking the entire supply network that's supporting this industry. And it's not limited only to green energy. It's also, for example, when it comes to manufacturing.

0: when it comes to other, you know, innovation driven technologies and so on and so forth. So yeah, I do think, you know, the gap is sometimes, you know, making the first step. So taking basically the initial investment to actually create a, is still a industry in its early stages, but making the first step and actually, you know, fostering these young people.
1: And another question we got is from a young entrepreneur from South Africa. His name is Litha.
2: Hello, my name is Litha Semsem, and I'm from South Africa. I am the founder and the managing director of Reloxin Mobile Library, a youth-led digital organization based in Cape Town. The BRIDS agenda that interests me most is youth development, particularly how digital technology, education, and entrepreneurship can create opportunities for young people in township and rural communities. Through my work, I have seen that young people already have ideas, energy, and strong commitment to improving their communities. However, they need access to quality education, digital tools, funding mentorship, and meaningful opportunities to participate in decision-making. My expectation for BRICS is to see stronger collaboration between member countries that turns discussions into practical action. Young people should not only be invited to attend global conversations, we should be trusted as partners in designing and implementing the solutions. From South Africa, my message is simple. When young people are equipped and included, they can transform their communities and contribute to a stronger shared future. Today, a leader, tomorrow, a leader. Thank you.
1: So Litha keeps coming back to basically to one word, which is opportunities. I think you sort of answer part of his concerns in the previous discussion that we have. So I want to dig a little deeper on the access about digital tools, because that's the world we're living today, that we're seeing the fastest growth of some most advanced technology into this world, which I think can be the coin with two sides, that we are seeing the probably the biggest potential where humanities can touch in today's world, but also we are also seeing a widening gap of digital divide, especially when it comes to young people like Litha coming from rural communities or township from South Africa, which is part of the Global South. So how do you think can BRICS realistically narrow this digital gap and really help these young people to take advantage of digital technologies and create more opportunities that they want?
0: Yeah, big questions. But so first, I do like to you know, describe the divide that you mentioned, because there is substantial divide both between different countries and also within countries. So, you know, globally speaking, there are still more than 2 billion people that are offline. So for internet usage, you know, globally, the usage, the 85% of users in urban areas, citizens in urban areas have access to internet. In rural areas, that percentage is 58%. That's a global average. When it comes to, you know, national averages in developing countries, in global South countries, the number is even smaller. And also, I think there's a lot of inequality. So there are people who only have limited mobile data access on their phone versus they could have, for example, high-speed internet on their laptop. So I think with different quality of access, it could definitely shape what people can accomplish. Mm-hmm. So especially when it comes to, for example, AI, different people have different access to AI models. Some AI models are extremely expensive. That's a problem that's even very obvious in not only in global South countries, but across the globe as well. So when it comes to students, and also when it comes to researchers, universities, what type of AI models they can get access to, what type of, you know, equipments, whether it's a computer with reliable broadband or whether it's a, you know, mobile network. Mm-hmm. So these kind of things are going to limit people's you know, opportunities and resources to kind of become who they are when it comes to advanced education, when it comes to, you know, training potential innovators. So I do think that BRICS can support or provide some solutions for these areas, basically in the form of investments in education, in access, in telecommunication equipments, in building these networks. So I think probably from my interview today, network is a really key word. So having these networks of internet, of electricity, of education or supplier network. So the network that connects everything that provide access to local students, to universities, to communities, to companies. Basically, when people have access to the outside world, to the AI models, whether it's a open AI model or our open source model from DeepSeek, these access are going to really help them to kind of learn on their own and develop their own skills as well.
1: Yeah, I do. I can sort of resonate with the fact that we are seeing students, high school students, for instance, that are building their own robots. And at the same time, there are other younger kids that don't even have access to their internet or even electricity. So I think not only I get a lot of keywords surrounding networks, but also infrastructure is also something I think a lot of these BRICS countries and developing countries probably need to catch up if we're talking about future development. We've actually talked and learned a lot about China's efforts when it comes to narrowing the digital divide that we just talked about. I think in China, we have these two groups of people at the same time. We have young students that are building robots in their classrooms. Somebody, for example, in Beijing is learn to code with the help of AI technology in his or her classroom right now. And then on the other side of the story, some are still struggling with basic digital technologies still.
0: I think it's built on the fact that there's a nationwide reduction in poverty levels. So basically, whether we're in the first tier cities or second, third tier cities, people have good access to high-speed internet. Students have access to phones and computers. I think that's much more widespread than before. And for students who are, for example, living on the remote areas, in the mountainous areas, or in some cases up on a cliff, the roads are built, or they're relocated to more convenient locations to kind of join the local schools. So basically, I think it's through the improvements of the local conditions that's coming first and before basically kind of narrowing the gap between, for example, a kid in Beijing versus a kid in more rural areas. Mm-hmm. But I do think there's more to do, especially I think AI sometimes can be more of an equalizer. Basically, if you have access, provided that you have access to these AI models, sometimes it doesn't matter whether you're in, Yunnan or in Beijing, you could still get access to the same, level of human knowledge through a very advanced AI model. And that's kind of, in some sense, is going to compensate for the difference in education quality across different provinces.
1: Yeah, I think for a lot of young people, they're not really competing with AI. They're basically living, learning how to coexist and live with technologies like AI. And probably maybe in the future, new opportunities will be created. And so in this sense, we're talking about the future. When the Global South or BRICS countries have established a pretty connected network for technologies in this sense, do you think AI could be an area where these countries, these developing countries, have a bigger say when it comes to shaping the global rules and standards rather than just adopting what's being established?
0: I think my answer is firmly yes, because the BRICS countries and other developing countries, basically they're going to take a higher and higher percentage when it comes to the share of global GDP, when it comes to the share of global population. So these stronger economic and demographic weight is going to make them a stronger voice in the future. So I do think that, especially when it comes to different priorities, when it comes to different nations, for example, some countries may need more agricultural AI, where basically it's teaching them how to understand the local climates and what local crops they should harvest and grow. And there are countries that need more education tools or an application for, you know, communities with, you know, very limited connectivity, how to basically improve the governance. Or so different countries have different priorities and different applications. So these AI, they provide the practical knowledge that could be scarce or hard to learn over traditional methods. If you're, for example, a farmer somewhere, you don't really talk to that many agricultural experts. So if you don't have the AI tools, you really can't really improve your, you know, productivity by that much. But having these AI models as a conversational tool, as an application, it's really going to, you know, teach you and help you improve whatever, you know, area or profession you're in. So I think these collectively, I think AI is definitely going to improve people's knowledge, improve people's productivity, whether you're working as a, you know, office worker or if you're working, you know, in agriculture or manufacturing. So that spillover is already happened. And I do think that it's expected to have even a larger, more significant impact in the developing countries.
1: Yeah, that's a very rosy future that you just pictured and very detailed. I think it can definitely help ease a lot of the anxieties from the younger group when it comes to such a fast development of a certain technology. And I do want to wrap up with the last question is about coming back to BRICS. Is also something Letha himself asked, is how can young people themselves play a bigger role in the sort of multilateral cooperation mechanism like the BRICS? Because when we're talking about mechanism like the BRICS, it sounds something that only the state leaders, politicians, or business leaders, something they need to worry about and participate. But for young people, for people in their 20s or 30s, how to improve their, participants?
0: When it comes to China's case, for example, I think young people have more sensitivity, and also they have a better sense of what's the local problem is, what's the challenges they're facing. For example, some young entrepreneurs in China, especially in rural areas, they, for example, find out that their parents are having these challenges or local problems when it comes to, you know, agriculture, when it comes to harvesting certain crops. For example, transporting banana in some of the mountainous areas in China is very difficult. So people start to, you know, use drones to transport. So once you identify the local problems that's unique to your country, you could then acquire or adopt the useful skills to build a solution around it. So just start from the problem that's around you and use digital tools to basically to make it easier to improve the difficulties or overcome some obstacles and start from there. So I think if young people in all the sectors could actually step up and make a difference in making some part of their life easier for their parents, for their, you know, coworkers. And I think having these more, you know, young entrepreneurs at the decentralized fashion, overall, you're going to have more business leaders, more, you know, voice for the policymakers and more support from the society as well. Because, you know, I think it's the young people who should really help to create their future rather than just accepting the future that's given to them.
1: Yeah, so that's a very big important note for a lot of young people. Look around you, look at your community, and look at the challenges there, and the future opportunity and solutions may lie somewhere in your own place. Thank you, Professor Li Lun.
0: Thanks for having me.
3: Thank you to Feifei and Professor Li Lun for that conversation. Feifei, that was a good one. And I think, you know, we've covered this topic on the show before, but I think it's really important to do every year. We check in with the issues, see how young people are feeling about those issues.
1: Yeah, exactly. I like the professor mentioned building the networks among these countries. It sounds like very high level, that's something very distant from our everyday life. But when you think about it, after they've building that network among countries and governments and state leaders, what's coming back to us? New projects, possibly innovative ideas coming from another culture and country could actually solve some of your biggest concerns in today's world. So I think it's important to check in on such corporation or such bigger frameworks once in a while to see what's been happening, what's the new changes.
3: Well said. And thanks very much for the entertaining conversation as well. You're listening to Roundtable. I am Steve Hatherley. Fei-Fei is here. I promise Yushun is here as well, although he hasn't had a chance to say hello, but we're going to, there he is. We're going to get to our next story, talking about, you know, the connection between something so big and grand and the connection to people. After the break, we're going to talk about Siftis. So stay with us.
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0: Tennis World.
1: France 3-0 to win the men's team title at table tennis.
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4: to
2: the El Nino triggered fires.
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12: You're tuned in to Roundtable. I'm Steve Hatherly, today with Feifei and Yushin. Coming up, the most interesting things at the China International Fair for Trade and Services this year might not be inside the venue at all. It's out in Beijing's Western Districts. New waterfronts, new routes, new ways to get around. And behind all of that is AI, digital platforms, healthcare tech, the whole stack. And it kind of makes you think, this isn't really a pitch to companies anymore, is it? It's a pitch to the rest of us. The question is if we're buying it or not. After that, the calendar says summer is behind us. The thermometer, depending on where you are, the thermostat, depending on where you are, may disagree. Either way, the cooling products are still on the shelves, and right about now, they are getting cheaper. Have you seen them? Ice silk, ice cooling, ice cream blankets. Names that promise relief without ever touching the air conditioner. But what's actually going on inside these fabrics? Is there real tech living in there, or are these just very persuasive labels? 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When people hear the title China International Fair for Trade in Services, or CIFTIS, they may imagine a conventional business exhibition filled with corporate booths and government officials and industry professionals. And that, of course, would be fair. But the 2026 edition is trying to tell a much bigger story. This year's CIFTIS is not simply about companies selling services to other companies. It's increasingly becoming a showcase of how technologies such as AI and robotics and digital platforms and smart finance and intelligent healthcare are changing the way that businesses operate and also increasingly the way ordinary people experience a city. At the same time, the event is being integrated into the transformation of Beijing's Western Districts around the permanent venue of Shaogang Park, new waterfront spaces and restaurants and tourism routes and sightseeing trains and water transport have all been introduced around the Yongding River. Is CIFTIS becoming more than a trade fair? Is it becoming a demonstration, perhaps, of what a technology-enabled service economy can actually look like in everyday life? Feifei's here. Yushin is here. And first things first. Well, Yushin, you visited the area, but you didn't visit CIFTIS itself, but you visited everything outside of CIFTIS.
13: Yes, I visited that area and I liked that area. And I actually, occasionally I will be there for just wandering about and seeing the scene. And actually, I visited CIFTIS last year for personal interest.
12: So let's talk about, we'll talk about the area where it is this year.

0: because that area is really growing in popularity. It's becoming a hotspot in Western Beijing. But we'll get to that in a little while. For people who don't know, let's talk about CFDS itself. What's happening? What is it and what's happening this year?
1: So this year is the 13th China International Fair for Trading Services, and it is taking place from September 9th to 13th at that park, Shougang Park in Beijing, western side of the city. And this park was once a massive steel-making complex, and today it's old furnaces, cooling towers, and their like pipes and towers, industrial structures have been transformed into a kind of steampunk, cyberpunk-style urban park, because they added a lot of lights on these infrastructures.
0: When I hear steampunk, cyberpunk, I think of Chongqing. I think Chongqing has the reputation for that kind of city design, but we have it just down the road now from us here in Beijing, which is cool.
1: You definitely should visit there, and I think it is really cool, especially when it's in during the night. So this whole event, the five-day event, will have three professional visitor days followed by two public opening days, which means citizens can visit that venue during the weekend. The public opening days are September 12th and 13th, when admission is free with advance reservation, and they have prepared the whole bunch of like ticketing services, because it is free, you can just reserve it online. And then they will have shuttle buses, and they offered you, I think, a huge account on if you're taking subway to that venue. And you get that subway, there will be shuttle bus to take you to from the subway station to that specific area that you're visiting.
0: Oh, very nice, making it really convenient.
2: Because the Shougang Park is massive. I actually reported, I think, when the park first became as a venue of CFDS, so it was a couple of years ago, I walked at least 25,000 steps every day going to that park. I was so tired every day, and I'm only like covering one third of what they're offering.
0: Well, the park is huge, but the scale of CFDS is quite considerable as well. This is from Xinhua. About 90 countries and international organizations are participating. That's impressive. Also, more than 1,800 companies will exhibit offline. 1,800 companies exhibiting offline. More than 90 companies and institutions, they are also expected to release new achievements. So there's a lot of tech and products and services that will make their global and or China debut. So this is a really, really exciting event. It's going to feature a bunch of different thematic exhibitions too. What are some of those about?
2: Well, some are covering telecommunications, computer information services, of course. Others, like certain venues, covering financial services. There are also culture and tourism services, which I think this one could be the most attractive to the general public during the weekends.
0: Why do you say that?
2: Because there will be a lot of showcasing of different performances and culture-related products where you can actually make purchases of. Because when we're talking about, for example, financial services, education services, you can't really place your order there. There are also venues for sports services or transportation services, engineering consulting and construction, healthcare services, environmental and engineer energy services. You can see, basically, I think CFDS is covering most of the industries that we can think of.
1: Yeah, for the whole industries. And so mainly CFDS is hosting these kind of events for businesses to match with each other. And on public open days, citizens can also enter that venue and buy specific products that they can get. I remember last year I went there. Yes, financial services, more like bank will be there and make you to apply for a credit card, that kind of thing, and they will give you some perks. And then if it is the cultural and tourism services, they will have these kind of tourism packages offering you. So of course we're calling it a service expo, but it's actually, there are specific products and physical products that you can buy, and it is a kind of a carnival for, I think, for the whole city or the for the whole country to visit and maybe buy something in there.
0: It's also a good opportunity for China, too, right? Because this this year, this time, they've created a dedicated China Services Exhibition Area. Mm. So it's not just for a bank specifically or an education yeah. company. This is for the country. And they're doing this to showcase the country's innovation and achievements in different service sectors. So that's exciting to see too, since it's the very first time.
2: Yeah, and also when it comes to SIFTIS, I think it's one of its features featuring on services. Well, that's why it's called Trade in Services. So there, for example, this year it's also introducing overseas expansion services roadshow area where financial, legal, accounting, intellectual property, human resources, and other professional organizations can help Chinese companies to expand overseas and also vice versa. You know, international companies, if they are interested in the Chinese market.
0: Yeah, I mean, how wonderful an opportunity, because not easy to enter into a market that you're unfamiliar with. So having people on the other side is certainly helpful. Okay, so why does... how many times have we used the word services already?
2: Oh, lost count already.
0: But why? I'm going to say it one more time. Why does trade and services matter so much? We hear goods and factories and cars and electronics and containers. So what is so important about it?
2: Mm. Well, I think unlike physical goods like a car or a container, let's say the manufacturers of these cars and containers and electronic products, I think we are noticing a change of wording in their marketing among these manufacturers, for instance. They're using solutions more and more often rather than products. In their marketing slogans, you'll see we are trying to sell solutions to our clients. But in the past, it's more about we are selling our products. And I'm just wondering why the switch? What does solution mean? What's the difference between solutions and products? And then I realized if you want to have more value added revenues out of your production, selling the car or the container or whatever you produce is not enough. If you are seeking better and more growth, meaning all the services surrounding that car or that container is also something you can help. For example, we talked about in exporting or importing a car, for instance. What you can offer is also, for example, after services of your car products and also the before sales and also the maintenance and also the smart system in the car system that a lot of drivers enjoying these days.
1: Yeah.
2: These are all part of the services a lot of companies can offer and are getting more values on the market.
0: These are the things that we don't think about when we go to buy a car, but they are absolutely a part of the car industry. The behind the scenes aspects that we don't normally see.
1: Yeah, to achieve that tangible product is actually surrounded by probably millions of providers of services.
0: What about the tech? If this is not really, if it's focused more on one aspect and it's not a technology fair, right?
2: No.
0: It's not a tech expo. So how does technology become a part of this?
2: Well, because technology is becoming basically the infrastructure.
1: Yeah.
2: Behind a lot of the modern services. For example, the car smart system I just mentioned. It has something to do with the digital services, the AI technology, smart manufacturing, robotics, so on and so forth that are related. So this year's SIFTIS, they somewhat place a particular focus on these pretty advanced technologies. For example, intelligent healthcare, smart education, financial technology, and green technology. And they are covering a lot of areas when it comes to the venues. The telecommunication computer information services, for instance, covers around 7,600 square meters. So a lot of major Chinese companies like the China Mobile, China Unicom, Alibaba, alongside with some other telecommunication companies are part of it. So they are organized around concepts including smart production, smart living, smart culture. So smart is the key word here.
0: Yeah. So these technological aspects, then they're not being pitched to people as part of some futuristic concepts. These are being presented

0: presented as you said before, solutions to practical problems. Mm.
1: It is becoming, yeah, we've mentioned it a lot, the infrastructure of our daily lives and, of course, the infrastructure of this whole event. And I've seen some of these, because they have like vendors and also little windows and shops. Robots are already selling stuff and making coffee in that venue for people. So it is kind of a daily routine for a lot of these venues and events to happen because, yeah, it's just kind of a basic infrastructure now.
2: I ran into a machine. It's not part of the Siftus, but I think it's on show somewhere in the healthcare venue. Is that they currently have a new machine that is scanning your whole body and then tell you in the traditional Chinese medicine terms what's wrong with your body. The whole system was the scanning. Imbalance of your yin and yang of your, you know, they don't have to go through the traditional Chinese medicine practitioner path. You know, they feel your pulse or watch the color of your tongue.
0: Oh, dear. And is it the color of your tongue?
2: Yeah. Wang Wen.
1: Oh, it really matters.
2: It matters a lot.
0: Well, no, I'm not questioning that. I'm questioning sticking out your tongue in the middle of an exhibition hall to a machine.
2: It's essential for a health checkup, so don't be embarrassed.
0: Okay.
2: But they're currently having this technology that sort of basically having an infrared somewhere camera installed and then scanning your whole body and then giving you a report telling you what is wrong with your body, where you are maybe having more humid or more fire.
1: I hope it's not radioactive.
2: It sounds
1: futuristic. But yeah.
2: It's hard to believe, but it's true.
0: AI is represented in other ways as well. Mm. There is a 24/7 online assistance AI assistant for Siftus. It's called Xiaofu. Mm. And the function here for this AI assistant is not simply answering questions. So what this platform does is it uses data and algorithms to provide intelligent trade matching. Mm. So instead of companies searching through all these lists of potential trade partners, the system analyzes supply and demand information, and then it proactively recommends potential trade matches for your company. It's kind of like a
2: matchmaking
0: services dating app.
2: Matchmaking.
0: Kind of,
2: and
0: right?
2: Also, the platform is adding an AI itinerary assistant. It can consider this.
1: This is so important. I have to say, last year when I was visiting that area, mm-hmm. I have to take, because there is a shuttle bus from the subway station to the venue, right? And also in the venue, there are several shuttle buses to take you from point A to point B.
2: Because it's massive.
1: It is massive, and several exhibition halls. But the thing is that last year, I got lost on which one I should go and which exhibition hall has which kind of services or products that you can see. So if we have this AI itinerary assistant last year, it just, you know, it could be so much easier for you to actually spot that kind of thing that you want to go and save you a lot of time and energy to just walk and maybe get on these kind of shuttle buses.
2: It's not only making visitors' visits more convenient. Imagine for like a small company, for instance, they can't come to Siftus looking for overseas distributors, for instance. So now, instead of spending hours walking around that massive Shougang Park trying to identify relevant companies, they now have its own digital file that can potentially be matched with companies looking exactly what they are offering. Mm-hmm. It's much easier, it's more with more efficiency. It makes more sense. I have to emphasize here again, Shougang Park is massive.
0: Let's talk about the park. This is becoming a real hotspot for people to visit, people to hang out. There's at least one high-end hotel there.
1: Mm-hmm. Yeah.
0: There are numerous restaurants, eateries, and cafes. A lake is there, I believe.
2: Tell us
0: about this place.
1: This is becoming a really niche place for you to just wandering around and enjoy that chill time there.
0: You go there kind of a lot, yeah?
1: A lot. I really like that, you know, peaceful vibe there.
2: Usually sometimes when off work, I asked him, where are you going? He told me going to the Shougang Park. I was for what? I'm going to there and watch the sunset.
0: Wow.
2: That's very romantic.
1: It's a perfect place for a sunset, yeah. And I recommend you all to go. And that park, that area is also upgrading not only for sunset, because around that Shougang part and the Yongding River, Beijing is developing that two parks and one river area. That means Shougang Park, Beijing Garden Expo Park, that's on the another side of that river, and also the Yongding River. So these two parks are connected by this river, and now there is a like shuttle little cruise for visitors to visit for one time.
0: On a boat.
1: Exactly. Yeah. So that area is being developed as a combined space for culture, tourism, commerce, sports, and also exhibitions.
0: It's an interesting place because this is just my impression of Beijing after living here for a couple of years. You have the Forbidden City smack dab in the middle of the city.
1: Yes.
0: And then to the right of, if you're looking at a map on the internet, for example, to the right of the Forbidden City, that's where you'll find Chaoyang District. You'll find Sanlitun. You'll find a lot of the, I don't know, like hip, trendy tourist places.
1: Yeah, yeah, that's the central business district.
0: Yeah, it is. It's one of the big downtown spots. The western side of the city is more residential. Again, this is just my perception, but it seems more residential and it doesn't get a whole lot of tourist attention. And I would guess, even domestic tourist in attention, even Beijing citizen attention, if you happen to live on the eastern side of the city. So I really like the idea of developing this kind of steampunk, cyberpunk, cool park that's built out of infrastructure, existing infrastructure from old steel towers. And you've got great eateries there. You've got the beautiful lake. You've got the hotel. I really like the idea of developing a place on the western side of the city.
2: Yeah. Imagine like 10 years ago, for instance, nobody would go to at least to this area fun.
0: There was a theme park over there.
2: Well, yeah, but it's not as popular as what they can offer on the east side of the city.
1: It's kind of an old school park that Beijing children will visit during their like school time.
0: Oh, okay.
2: Yeah, so it's nothing, I'm not saying it's incomparable, but when comparing with like Universal Studios or another theme park on the eastern side of the city, it's just less attractive on some level, especially from the younger crowd.
0: I see. So yeah, you were saying, so 10 years ago, people wouldn't even consider.
2: Yeah, but now I'm seeing friends proactively planning their weekend to go to Shougang Park for different activities. Some people would come here for cycling. I think the Western Beijing is very famous for the cycling routes. Some would come here for hiking. And now with Shougang Park, rock climbing is another very popular activities here.
0: Yeah, you were telling me there's a couple of outdoor rock climbing places.
2: One outdoor rock climbing facilities and one indoor. And I really, it's really popular among people here in Beijing. And so when you finish your rock climbing, there are coffee shops outside. You can go a little shopping here and there. And there are a lot of bunch of restaurant choices out there. And you can go into one of, they've rebuilt their furnaces for their steel mills into, for example, a restaurant or a hotel.
0: That's
2: which
0: so cool.
2: is really cool.
1: Yeah. In that, that like factory style infrastructures, there are restaurants and also theme parks as well. And outside of that area, it is the park area that we were mentioning. Not only that water shuttle transportation services, also there is the train services that can just bring you around that whole big park.
0: And this isn't a subway. This is a sightseeing train.
1: It is a sightseeing train inside that in Yongding River Leisure Forest Park. It's like 2.4 kilometers long with 5 themed stations. It is like newly opened service. Just I think for the opening of the SIFTIS. And that's including a wetland station and that Flower Valley station. It is really, now it's a really good time for visiting that place because It is cool outside and it's not that, the sun is not that burning anymore.
2: Yeah.
1: You know, the perfect time of the year to visit there. And when I came to that riverside, I saw just, you know, one of Western Beijing's landmarks, that Shougang Bridge, it's huge. with rushing water flowing underneath. And there are just, you know, grassy areas on both sides of the river where people can just sit and relax.

0: And the second phase is designed, I think, by some Beijing teams. Different styles, but you can still visit. And they're having, like, you know, different types of like small planting shops.
1: Activities.
0: Or like outdoor sportswear shops, just very niche and fashionable and trendy.
2: Yeah, that's cool. It's cool though because it sets them apart from a typical shopping mall.
0: Yes.
1: Yeah, and I think sort of echoing with the Sifty's theme, the services, because when it comes to the concept of two parks and one river, I think what the city is trying to do is trying to make people want to stay, hang around here longer, no matter it's only for some sports activities or for a cup of coffee, for shopping. You just want to come here and relax for a whole day. And I think they are sort of trying to provide the solution in city planning and city development with this concept.
2: Okay.
1: Maybe it can be export to another country, to another city with very similar idea where you can take advantage of what you already have, whether infrastructure or the river or the parks, and then rebuild them into something people can enjoy, a leisure hub for people.
2: It's kind of a showcase.
1: Yes, and of the services.
2: And so having Sifty's in a location like that is, it's just a, like a glove. It fits like a glove. It's a perfect spot to do it.
1: Yeah, yeah. And I think, yeah, I'm intrigued actually by Yushun's description. I haven't been to the Yongding River for a long time.
2: Yeah, well,
1: I need to visit there.
2: You should go and check it out because I've heard, Feifei, that the sunset there is amazing.
0: Yeah.
1: Is it true, Yushun?
0: Definitely.
1: Would you recommend it?
0: We can go together.
1: That's a deal.
2: That's it for Roundtable for today. I'm Steve, she's Feifei, he's the ultra-romantic Yushun, and we'll all see you next time. Bye!

0: 这里是中央广播电视总台南海之声
1: The Voice of South China Sea from China Media Group，
0: 让不同的人听见彼此。
2: Now the news. I'm Tian Lu. Data shows foreign travel to China continued to pick up in the first 8 months of this year. Foreign nationals made over 61 million trips across China's borders from January through August, up 19.5% over a year ago. More than 23.7 million of the entries were made visa-free. China has steadily eased visa rules to allow longer stays and wider travel for international visitors, part of efforts to facilitate cross-border exchanges and boost inbound tourism. The country currently offers unilateral visa-free entry to nationals of 50 countries, while its 240-hour visa-free transit program covers 57 countries. An international alliance aimed at combating cross-border telecom and cyber fraud was established on Thursday. Representatives from 46 founding countries attended the inaugural conference in Lianyungang alongside 34 observer countries and 4 international organizations, including the United Nations and Interpol. Initiated by the Chinese government, the alliance is an intergovernmental organization designed to promote cooperation among law enforcement agencies in tackling transnational telecom and cyber fraud and related crimes. A report from the American Chamber of Commerce in Shanghai shows a sharp rebound in business confidence among its surveyed member companies operating in China. The 2026 China Business Report says 58% of respondents are now optimistic about China's five-year business outlook, up 17 percentage points from the previous survey. Profitability rebounded to its highest level since 2019, with 78% of respondents reporting profits in 2025. Authorities say 16 people have been confirmed dead after rain-triggered mudslides and landslides struck Sichuan County in Jiangxi Province. Days of torrential rain caused a series of geological disasters in the county. As of Wednesday afternoon, over 18,000 residents of the county had been evacuated. At least 5 people have died and 87 remain missing after a vessel caught fire on Wednesday off the waters of a tourist hotspot in Palawan province of the Philippines. The fire broke out Wednesday evening aboard the vessel, which was carrying 170

0: 18 passengers and 17 crew members off the coast of Koren Municipality. The local coast guard said 42 people were rescued. Search and rescue operations are ongoing. Eight countries, including Turkey, Egypt, Indonesia, and Jordan, have welcomed the decision of Britain to ban the imports of goods from Israeli settlements in the occupied Palestinian territory. In a joint statement, the foreign ministers of the countries also welcomed Britain's decision to introduce restrictions on services linked to such settlements. The ministers reiterated their call for Israel to rescind all measures taken in connection with settlement activities. They stressed that the only viable path to achieving a just, lasting and comprehensive peace is the implementation of the two-state solution. On Tuesday, Israel announced countermeasures against Britain, including closing the British Consulate General in East Jerusalem and removing British personnel from a US-led Gaza Coordination Centre in response to London's decision to ban imports from Israeli settlements in the occupied West Bank. Investigators say one pilot of the Amazon cargo plane that crashed in Miami on Sunday had repeatedly commented to the other about excessive speed. The National Transport Safety Board said the comments were made towards the end of the cockpit voice recording. However, it said there was not a consistent verbal response to the pilot's comments about speed. The investigative update also said too low terrain was enunciated several times on the Boeing 767 before it touched down and overshot the runway. The NTSB said there was no indication in the recorded data that speed brakes or thruster reversers were deployed to help slow the plane. US tech giant Apple has unveiled its first foldable smartphone, iPhone Duo, along with the iPhone 18 Pro lineup. Apple has redesigned parts of its iOS 27 operating system to accommodate the foldable form factor. The event marked the first major Apple product launch led by John Tenus since he took over as the company's CEO. And that's the news. I'm Kelly.
1: A roundup of the main business news from China and elsewhere. This is Global Business.
2: China puts global trade and services center stage as a major international fair gets underway in Beijing. I'm Sean Caleb in Washington, D.C. Also coming up, oil prices spike and stocks slide amid escalating war and tensions between Washington and Tehran. President Trump says energy prices will not fall until after the midterms. Plus, the new and long-awaited foldable iPhone is here. We have a close-up look at all the new products under the company's new CEO. Welcome, everyone. First up, China is putting global trade and services in the spotlight. The 2026 China International Fair for Trade and Services is underway in Beijing with a major focus this year on helping Chinese companies expand overseas. CGTN's Wang Mengjia reports.
3: China's flagship event for opening up its service sector returns for its 13th anniversary in Beijing, with exhibitors from over 90 countries and international organizations and more than 1,800 companies. What's new this year? First up, overseas expansion services. A special support zone has been set up, signifying that leading Chinese enterprises have entered an era of in-depth global operations.
4: Actually, you can see the Chinese providers are actually contributing to the global economy in a very, I would say, uncertain world. Yeah, especially we've seen the Chinese provider has been upgrading their brand, upgrading their customer service, being local and also being local in the local market. So yeah, it's enormous help to the world economy and the development of the digital economy we're seeing today.
5: I think China is one of the leading countries in trade and services. And with various countries that are developing, for that matter, around the world, diversifying their economy, actually, and looking at trade and services is something that is very, very interesting and very important, actually, to expand their markets. In fact, so when China comes with different companies, it gives them this additional view to be able to expand the technological know-how and all the different technologies that helps to understand better the markets and be able to

0: expand their markets as well.
1: Highlight number two is the technological upgrades in the service trade. This includes the latest developments in areas including financial technology and smart healthcare. China's Ministry of Commerce data noted that its service trade posted a solid performance in the first half of 2026, with total services imports and exports reaching 3.8 trillion yuan, or about $560 billion, up 8.3% year-on-year. Service exports in particular rose 17.6%, emerging as a key driver of foreign trade growth.
2: This five-day event offers opportunities for all participants to sell and showcase their quality services. Experts believe it reflects a broader transformation of global market, showing how effectively countries exchange not simply physical products, but also services, skills, and innovation. Wang Mengjie, CGTN, Beijing.
3: Norway is this year's guest country of honor at CIFTIS, showcasing its growing business presence in China, especially in health and nutrition. CGTN's Johannes Pleschberger reports.
4: While Norway's seafood exports to China are growing in both volume and value, a different use of maritime resources is taking center stage at this year's CIFTIS gathering, marine nutrients. In recent years, Norwegian krill oil producer Aker BioMarine has invested heavily in its Chinese operations, including local leadership, helping drive sales of its nutritional supplements.
5: The Chinese customer is actually very well informed. So they look online, they will look around the world for other nutritional ingredients that are trending, what's on the shelves in markets in Europe and in the US, then they'll look for those ingredients and certain supplements there that they can get their hands on.
4: Maritime transport and renewable energy are also key areas of cooperation between China and Norway. In July, Norwegian Prime Minister Jonas Gahr Støre pledged to deepen bilateral cooperation in both sectors.
6: China is leading a lot of the transitions on renewable energy. Norway is also a renewable energy potential. We have technologies in carbon capture and storage. So here we want our scientists and our companies to cooperate and work together.
7: From health supplements to clean energy and maritime transport, Norway is using its safety spotlight not only to build on its traditional strengths, but also to explore new areas for growth, including design.
4: Norwegian furniture producer Ekornes has been eyeing the Chinese market for some time, hoping to offset tariff-related sales slumps in the US. And CIFTIS could provide just the right opportunity to expand business networks and build long-term partnerships in China. For Norway, the message for one of China's most prominent trade fairs is clear. Look beyond traditional exports and tap into new opportunities. Johannes Pleschberger, CGTN, Vienna.
3: Coming up in our program, oil prices spike and stocks tumble. As the U.S.-Iran war escalates, plus Apple releases its first foldable phone. Details coming your way. Welcome back, everyone. President Trump now says oil prices will come down after U.S. midterm elections. His comments follow a new escalation between the United States and Iran. Iran says it's attacked 10 ships near the Strait of Hormuz after the U.S. destroyed 5 Iranian oil tankers. This back and forth sent the price of oil surging. Tony Waterman has more.
8: President Trump told reporters that negotiations could possibly happen, but it is not something that the U.S. is looking at. And he also predicted that this war is not going to come to an end until after the midterm elections in November.
9: I think the war will end immediately after the election.
10: Because
9: they can't hold out any longer. They're desperate to try and affect the election so that we can get a nice, weak group of people in there and leave them alone and let them have their nuclear weapon. All they want is a nuclear weapon.
8: In the meantime, this escalation continues. Jordan saying that it intercepted 18 Iranian missiles. Those were fired by Iran in retaliation to those 5 oil tankers that the U.S. military struck. U.S. CENTCOM, Central Command, releasing video of those attacks. You can see the ships being hit, catching on fire, and some of them even sinking into the waters. U.S. officials saying that they told the crews aboard those vessels to abandon the ships before those attacks attacks were carried out. But this is a clear escalation in this ongoing conflict that is now stretched into its seventh month. What has changed, though, in the last couple of days is this tanker-for-tanker policy that the U.S. has deployed, reportedly with President Trump's blessing, where essentially you have the U.S. military striking Iranian oil tankers anytime Tehran fires at American ships or disrupts trade in the Strait of Hormuz. This is all about tightening the economic screws on Iran, really trying to starve it of energy income to get them to capitulate. But Iranian officials say that they have no intention of backing down. And with both sides really digging in, oil prices are surging. Brent topping $101 a barrel in trade on Wednesday. This is the first time oil has been this expensive since July, and it translates into higher prices at the pump. We're talking about $4.22 a gallon. That's roughly $1.12 per liter. Diesel prices are even higher, at closing in at about $6. And this is really adding financial strain to American households ahead of midterm elections. Republicans kicked off their two-day unusual midterm convention on Wednesday, and they have really this hard task of convincing Americans that the economy is doing great. President Trump says that it's doing great. He said on Wednesday that he expects gas prices to fall below $2 a gallon once this war ends after the midterms. But with petrol prices climbing, it is really going to be a hard sell to the American voters. And the concern among many people in the GOP is that President Trump is going to do more damage than he is going to help these Republicans in very tight races. Tony Waterman, CGTN, Washington.
3: Iran is signaling a more aggressive posture toward the United States in this latest exchange. The IRGC says any ships entering restricted areas in the Strait of Hormuz will face sanctions. Ehsan Kavani brings us more reaction from Iran.
10: And now the nature of these clashes has shifted, in fact, with the spotlight firmly on the water. Over the past few weeks, we've seen multiple U.S. strikes on Iran's coastline, targeting radar systems and missile launching facilities belonging to the Islamic Revolution Guards Corps. In response, the IRGC has unveiled new ballistic missiles it says are designed to hit U.S. naval ships. On several occasions, the IRGC has also claimed to have attacked American vessels, although the U.S. maintains those ships were not affected, in fact. And now the U.S. appears to be changing track, responding instead by going after Iranian oil tankers. According to reports, at least five Iranian tankers have been hit in the past 2 days, and the number could go up, in fact. That brings us to Iran's next move, which could easily push things further. Today, Tehran attacked an oil tanker in Iraqi waters and warned vessels near Bahrain and Kuwait to evacuate their staff. The IRGC has also made it clear energy infrastructure in Arab countries in the region where the U.S. holds stakes is now a legitimate target. At the same time, the IRGC says any ship entering the restricted zone of the Strait of Hormuz will be sanctioned. And that means the vessel's exact coordinates will be made public and all maritime insurance and support services will be cut off so that even during future transits through the Strait of Hormuz, those ships would find themselves isolated. On Tuesday, the IRGC announced it had captured a U.S. unmanned underwater vehicle in the Persian Gulf, describing it as one of the most advanced of its kind. And amid all this, the IRGC has laid out its conditions for ending the conflict. The U.S. must stop the war and refrain from further threats. Israel must withdraw from Lebanon. The siege on Yemen must end, and Iran's frozen assets must be released. Taken together, the picture seems to be clear. We could be headed toward even more confrontation in the days ahead.
3: Ehsan Kavani reporting from Iran. Now, rising oil prices weighed heavily on Wall Street for the third straight day. Rising Treasury yields rattled investors. All red across the board at the end of Wednesday session. Dow falling more than 400 points. That's down 0.75% in value. The S&P 500 and the tech-heavy NASDAQ both losing about 0.5% each on the day.

0: But things are coming to Apple with a new product and a new executive at the helm. All was unveiled at a special event Wednesday in Silicon Valley. Mark New was there and has the details.
1: Apple's event kicked off with an attempt to find the best way to begin a new chapter.
2: Before revealing our main character. No. Not me. That's your guy. That's your opener.
3: Hello and welcome to Apple Park. I am so thrilled to be here today.
1: New CEO John Ternus had an important task introducing the world to its latest flagship product, the iPhone 18 Pro and Pro Max. Faster processor, longer battery life, and a more powerful camera. The new phone comes at a time when a memory chip shortage is driving up costs. That's why the iPhone 18 Pro's base price of $1,200 was a surprise.
4: Cost of memory does not allow for the price of an iPhone to go up just $100. And that's exactly what Apple did with the iPhone 18 Pro and Pro Max. They only increased the price of their new latest devices by $100 compared to the devices they launched last year. And of course, that gives a very strong message. Apple is here to gain market share. Most of Apple's competitors are bringing prices up more.
1: Ternus also introduced a completely new form factor for Apple, the foldable iPhone Duo. A foldable is far from new to the market, but at a competitive $2,000 and a novel passport size, Apple's entry is expected to make waves.
4: Apple will teach millions and millions of users why do they need a foldable. What are the benefits to their lives if they upgrade from a traditional smartphone to a foldable? We expect Apple to become the biggest foldable brand by the end of next year.
1: Apple also introduced new AI capabilities, especially with its new Apple Watch Series 12, which will feature Live Rewind. The device captures sounds and conversations around a user and tries to make sense of it.
5: These specials are the heirloom tomato BLT, Caesar salad, cobb salad, lentil soup, chicken alfredo, the smoked salmon, and the avocado tartine.
6: Just double press the digital crown, and Live Rewind transcribes what was just said.
4: And I think they are doing it in a clever way because they will be able to offer some of these features without recording and allowing even the user to access those recordings.
1: Apple emphasizes that audio intelligence does not record or store the audio and that speakers are not identified. IDC analyst Geronimo believes Apple may be testing the waters to see if there's any backlash or concern before proceeding with other technology that may call into question privacy. Mark New, CGTN, Cupertino, California.
0: And for more on Apple's next chapter and the changes that we can expect and have now seen, we're joined by Anna Rathbun. She is the founder and CEO of Grenadilla Advisory. Anna, welcome to the program.
7: Thank you for having me.
0: Okay, so we know Apple is finally coming to the fold game in the phone world. And in the words of the new company chief, Apple feels as though the other foldable phones are two phones awkwardly stuck together. And according to John Ternus, Apple's phone is different. So is it?
7: Well, it's certainly bigger. I don't think it's actually designed to fit into everyone's pockets. But you know, the fact that he made a comment about the form and the design of the competitors' phones tells me that it kind of it's being noticed by a hardware engineer. That is who John Ternus is. And I think he was just proud to be able to provide something that actually looks more like a mini iPad folded rather than an iPhone. But certainly, I think it's the reception at the very beginning has been pretty good.
0: Your thoughts, because as I understand it now, once it's open, you're able to use two apps at one time. What are your thoughts on this?
7: You know, I think that's going to catch, I think that's going to actually be popular with people. Multitasking is something that we all do, and sometimes you're going from one app to another. Think about, you know, two-factor authorization or multi-factor authorization. You have to have two apps open, but you have to go back and forth. So I think that is going to be very popular, as well as when you fold it, there's another screen that could actually be used just like a phone.
0: I think it looks pretty neat. I'm very intrigued. Now, under Turnus, you talked about his background, the kind of person he is. Is this what we can expect? And how do you think he is going to differ from the Tim Cook era? What will consumers and investors notice?
7: Yeah, we don't know yet because there's very little that he has said. And he's been, you know, CEO just for a few days. But, you know, I think he's going to be continuing the legacy of Tim Cook in terms of managing a very, very large global company. But there is a focus back to hardware, back to design. And I think this is actually really good for Apple going forward, because if Apple's going to be serious about its adoption of AI, it really has to have a seamless collaboration between the hardware and the software, as we could see actually in the foldable phones, right? So
0: right.
7: I think in order to win in the AI race or be able to incorporate AI into their products, having John Turnus at the helm actually couldn't hurt. In fact, it could help.
0: You know, it's a lot more expensive than my old iPhone 17, but I'm told at $2,000, it's a competitive price. But do you think that price is going to turn some people off? Or given Apple's long-term success with the phone, do you think people are going to be waiting in line to get this on October 23rd?
7: I'm not sure about waiting in line. This might take some time for people to for it to get popular among people and to create that line. Now, if you look at their competitors, you know, I'm thinking of like a Z flip phone, or it's more like a Z Fold. Those things actually go toward $2,000, so it's not too different from its competitors in terms of size. But you know, if we have a cape-shaped economy here in the United States, and it's really the upper leg of that K that is really carrying the consumers here in the United States, those are the type of people who are going to be able to afford it, be interested in it, and actually test it out. They might be the first testers. So I think this is a multi-year run-up to see what it can actually do and whether it has staying power.
0: You know, how do you believe the latest Apple intelligence and Siri upgrades are going to translate into something that consumers will actually notice day to day?
7: Yeah, I think Siri having its own app is a start. Sometimes, you know, I'm an iPhone user. Sometimes I'm like, where's Siri? And I have to talk into it. Sometimes those buttons don't always work. So I think that's going to be very helpful. Siri being incorporated into other apps, being able to take information from other areas of the phone, knowing who you are and having data on you, I think that'll be important. The question really is, and it depends on the user. I mean, do you use your phone that way? I think this is a very, very user-specific question. I personally don't use my phone that way. I don't rely on it that much. So whether or not AI in terms of Siri is going to be popular, I'm not sure. Personally, I'm looking forward to other forms that are coming out, perhaps glasses that has lenses that can actually see for you and determine what you are seeing for you and analyze it. I think that's going to be the cool next step for Apple.
0: Yeah, indeed, it's going to be an amazing step. And really, talking about the glasses, talking about technology, China remains one of Apple's most important markets. How critical right now do you believe that the rollout of Apple Intelligence is there to Apple's next phase of global growth?
7: It's very, very important. I mean, first of all, foldable phones in general are very popular in Asia. I mean, Korea, certainly. And I believe Tim Cook went to Korea and actually saw being used and being very popular. And China as well. And on top of that, the AI component. Apple is actually a little bit late compared to its competitors. If Chinese users are used to a much more complex AI system, it's not necessarily going to satisfy them. But I don't think Apple views that as its selling point. It actually views the device itself and the relationship between the device and the user and the Apple ecosystem as its selling point. So I'm not entirely sure that Apple Intelligence is going to make a huge difference in its sales in China.
0: And I can't thank you enough. Anna Rathman, your wonderful insight. Looking forward to seeing this phone come out. Thank you so much for your time.
7: Thanks for having me.
0: And finally, a homecoming nearly 1,000 years in the making. The Bayeux Tapestry is back in Britain. Created in the 11th century, it tells the story of William the Conqueror's invasion of England in 1066. Now, centuries in Normandy, it's going on display at the British Museum. Yolo Abdafit gets a sneak peek.
8: Almost 70 meters long, still vibrant despite its age, the Bayeux Tapestry is named after the French town where it has been preserved for centuries. After years of planning, negotiations, and some careful restorations, here it is, back near where it may have been embroidered.
9: I think it's an immense coup, but really, it's not about the British Museum. This is about the British public. This is about a relationship between Britain and France. There's so much more here than I think the British Museum's stakes in it. This is an opportunity for us to display really one of the world's great historical treasures.
8: In words and pictures, the tapestry's 58 scenes is actually an embroidery in wool and linen. It was commissioned by the half-brother of William, Duke of Normandy, who in 1066 became King of England after defeating the Anglo-Saxon leader Harold. It is one of France's most prized and irreplaceable historical treasures, on loan to the UK. So could the Elgin marbles, also known as the Parthenon sculptures, coveted by the Greek government, be returned or loaned one day to Athens?
10: I think the museum has a very long history and a very active program of loaning its objects to other places. And I think the tapestry here shows what it's like when you show an object in a different context, when you sort of take it out of its usual home and you show it somewhere else.
8: The main reason probably why this ancient cloth retelling the story of the conquest of England more than 1,000 years ago is here, rather than where it's being kept and shown in the Bayeux Tapestry Museum, normally in France, is because it's been renovated. And after this exhibition, this tapestry will then be taken back to France and shown in a new exhibition hall after next summer. Before it was loaned, French conservation surveys had noted accumulated deterioration in the tapestry, including thousands of stains, holes, and tears in the linen panels. But most of the scenes are still clear and easy to understand. They feature 737 animals, 621 men and boys, but just 6 women.
10: While the women on the tapestry are not very visible visually, it's thought that women were actually responsible for the creation of the tapestry and the embroidery of the tapestries.
11: Yeah, and you can see...
8: Remarkably, there are 2 Bayeux tapestries on show in England currently. A replica made 140 years ago by 35 women that can be seen just 67 kilometres from central London.
11: And it's really quite similar, but it was made by women from hand-coloured photos and they traced it. And I think the biggest difference is ours has their names at the bottom of the women that made it, whereas the original, we don't know who made it, they're anonymous. So here it's very clearly made by this group of Victorian women.
8: Another major difference is there's no entrance fee in Reading. Still, the exhibition is expected to attract more than 7 million visitors to see the original Bayeux tapestry. Yolo Abdavid, CGTN, at the British Museum, London.
0: And that does it for this edition of Global Business, but you can check out other editions out of Beijing, Washington, Nairobi, and London. I'm Sean Cadelson. From all of us here in Washington, D.C., we thank you so much

0: is dialogue.
1: As scrutiny of Chinese AI companies intensifies in Washington, nearly 200 U.S. startups and technology groups are urging the government not to cut off Chinese access to open-weight models, which many smaller companies rely on to build affordable AI products. So what is driving the growing debate over possible restrictions on Chinese AI models? From Silicon Valley to D.C., why is the U.S. tech world suddenly obsessed with the narrative of AI distillation? What are the risks of a divided global AI ecosystem? And can global cooperation bridge geopolitical divides and unify international AI governance? Join today's dialogue with Wang Xinsong, author of Global Governance and Cooperation in Artificial Intelligence, Jeffrey Towson, partner at TechMoat Consulting, and Warwick Powell, adjunct professor at Queensland University of Technology.
2: Xinsong, welcome. We know that debate, the controversy over KME 3, the release, and whether there's a distillation or not. But this controversy quickly expanded into national security or the tech leading position, supremacy, this kind of a debate. How do you look at the debate now?
3: Well, first of all, let me state what distillation really means. And distillation is a process in model training where model A is partially trained by learning from model B through model B's outputs, coding style, as well as reference traces, and et cetera, et cetera. So this is a very common practice in the AI industry where AI models are built upon other AI models, right? And if we understand the whole process of model training, it's a very long process. It involves pre-training, where you feed the machine with a large amount of data, texts, multimodal images, and so on and so forth, into the machine, so the machine can learn, right? And then you go to the post-training process, where you have the supervised fine-tuning process, as well as reinforcement learning, and then finally you have safety tuning, as well as evaluation. So it's a very long process. A lot of work is being done in the pre-training process. Mm-hmm. Increasingly, we have seen, especially after the release of R1 by DeepSeek, reinforcement learning being dedicated with a tremendous amount of time and energy and compute. So distillation is conventionally believed happening at the SFT or supervised fine-tuning process, which is a part of the training process. So what that means is that, well, some argue that reinforcement learning can also involve a distillation, but that would mean that you have to use tens of thousands of agents on behalf of your model to extract answers from another model, which is going to crush pretty much the API or the original model, right? So that's also going to take a long time. So it doesn't mean, basically means that it's impossible that KME 3 has pretty much copied the model from Anthropic. So if you understand the whole process, Anthropic reducing KME 3's accomplishment completely to stealing or copying doesn't make sense at all. Mm-hmm. And to me, this is more about computation than about technical controversy. Mm-hmm. Because Anthropic's models, Fable and Opus previously, are all closed models. And they charge very high fees for API access. If you're an end user, you want to use Fable, you have to pay a very high premium in order to access the API. Whereas the Chinese models, most of them are open source, open weight models, where you can download to your own machine and deploy your own machines. If you have your own cloud, you can train and modify the model based on your context and your data, right? And if you do have to access the open source models through API, the Chinese models also charge you with a much more discounted price than the price you have to pay for Anthropic or OpenAI's models. So that means the Chinese models are becoming ever more competitive to the American models. Mm-hmm. And what that means is commercially, I think Anthropic and OpenAI are feeling this pressure. Mm-hmm. So this is more about a narrative issue, a framing issue, framing Chinese models as stealing, copying something bad, right? And then way they create their own advantage of being more legitimate in the global market.
2: Right, so this is a business competition, this is about narrative. And then the discussion also, I think, evolved into the concern, not only is about like their possible losing or losing of advantages、mm-hmm. Competing with the Chinese side. But also it's about, you know, national security, about tech leadership. There's a concern for the U.S. in, you know, oh, the Chinese are catching up quickly with us and seems we are losing our edge here. So this is a more about like people would say geopolitical competition rather than maybe demonstrated in the tech area.、
3: Mm-hmm.Yeah, absolutely. I think it helps that we sit back a bit to look at the bigger picture of the so-called AI race、mm-hmm. that's happening now between China and the US. And for the Americans, this AI race is being conducted in two ways. One is restriction, the other is expansion. So when it comes to restriction, we have understood that the American government has controlled the access of hardware,、mm-hmm. semiconductors mostly, and equipment to make semiconductors from China. And、increasingly, the American government has seen that this is not working as expected. So now it's shifting the strategy to controlling the hardware as well as controlling the software. And by that, we mean the advanced models, right? And the expansion, the second fold of the American strategy, is that the American government is well coordinated to export the full stack American AI packages to around the world as a way of taking a bigger share of the global market with American technologies, right? So for both strategies, restriction and expansion to work, you gotta have some moats, some choke points. Now, increasingly, the American government finds that the choke point on hardware is not working.Because the Chinese are doubling up their efforts in self-sufficiency, the Chinese companies, model companies, and hardware companies are also working hand in hand with each other to integrate hardware with software more efficiently. So all of that is encroaching the edge of American hardware. Now, when it comes to software, that's where distillation, this episode, comes from. Because American government initially thought that it can control the access by the Chinese to the most advanced American models like Mythos 5. And then not long after the Mythos 5 was released, first you have the GLM models from Zhipu, or Z.AI, Chinese company, model company. Mm-hmm. Then you have the Kimi 3 out. Both models are very competitive, which surprises American government and American industry that the gap they thought between the Chinese AI, American AI, is much narrower than they thought before. Mm-hmm. Right, so that's where distillation episode comes from, because increasingly they have to utilize other measures and approaches to crack down against Chinese models. And what's worth noting is that they're using not just technical and copyright excuses, they're also using an approach of discursive power and narrative power. Mm-hmm. Again, they are portraying Chinese model as bad model. Mm-hmm. And this is not new to Dario Amode, the founder and CEO of Anthropic, or Seth Altman, founder and CEO of OpenAI, because they have always argued two things. One is generative AI is a general purpose technology, like electricity. Second, the American AI is good AI, is democratic AI. Chinese AI is bad AI, and that's why distillation is portrayed as not a technical controversy, but rather as stealing, copying.
2: It's a politics.
3: Exactly.
2: Geopolitical competition there. Thank you, Xin Sung. Thank you.
0: Ideas matter. Ideas matter. This is Dialogue.
2: Hello, Jeffrey. You have described, you know, a wave of Chinese technology companies, you know, such as DeepSeek, BYD, and TikTok, and of course, the likes. They are reshaping global competition. How is it taking place?
4: It kind of depends what sector you're talking about. If you're looking at, there are a lot of very impressive domestic sort of digital AI companies, domestic, I mean China, that don't really operate outside of China at all.Baidu is not really that active outside of China, but they're very important in what they're doing domestically. I would say Ant Group, their digital services business, same thing. Tremendous presence domestically. There's a lot of companies like that, actually, pretty good. But the ones we tend to talk about internationally are the ones that have gone international, like DeepSeek, which is obviously models kind of shocked everyone. They call it the DeepSeek moment of 2025. Quinn is definitely doing that. Seedance, which is out of ByteDance, you know, their sort of high performance video generator. That was a big shock in February. And we're seeing now Kimi. Now Kimi, like, if you're working outside of China, people are getting, every month they have to look up some new entrepreneur they didn't know about. Like, nobody knew the CEO of Kimi, Yang Jilin, Right. Two months ago outside of China. Now everybody knows his bio. And that it turns out his professor and mentor at Tsinghua was the founder of Jiapu AI. Most people didn't know that.
2: Right.
4: So, you know, and now we'll get a new wave soon of like robotic engineers. I think Agibot is very important. People will start looking up those two gentlemen very shortly. So, yeah, TikTok, BYD, DeepSeek, now Kimi. Every couple months, there's a new sort of entrepreneur that gets recognized outside of China.
2: One advantage probably enjoyed by the Chinese companies is, you know, for example, the AI companies, AI models. They are offering kind of like a, you know, similar service, similar performance, but at a much lower cost than their US competitors,
4: right.
2: You know. What's behind such a model? You know, similar service, but lower cost, that make them more competitive?
4: Yeah, I think this is sort of, I sort of said there's three things happening at the same time. One is the entity list, the GPU situation. And another is, look, it turns out foundation models are becoming commodities very, very quickly. What was powerful 12 months ago, 9 months ago, now is just table stakes. And as things become commodities, two things kind of happen. Number one, the price drops dramatically, 90%, 95%. We don't need a subscription. We can just download them and put them on our servers. Downloadable, open source, open weight. Kimi just open weighted its models today. As they promised Right. They would do, they made it for everybody. Okay, so the cost is going down. It's open source. It's totally flexible. That's commoditization. It's wonderful for everybody in the world. That is impacting these frontier models in the United States that have built their revenue streams on high price subscriptions. And I would argue that their response to a certain degree has been to run to the government and seek protection from something that happens in most technology fields. Most technologies become commodities.
2: Mm-hmm.
4: There are no billionaires that own your refrigerator. A refrigerator is a refrigerator.
2: Right.
4: ATM machines are great. Nobody controls that. It's, you know, most things happen like that. So I think we're seeing what I would call a little bit of a politically motivated response to this from people who their business models have been based on pretty high valuations. But the future of most of this stuff, I'll call it a commodity, but I would also call it the democratization of knowledge for the whole world, which is a huge benefit to everybody. Except for a couple shareholders here and there.
2: Yeah, absolutely. Then, you know, of course, related to that, there's a voice inside the U.S. Calling for the ban of the use of the Chinese AI model, you know, open weight model in the U.S. But at the same time, you also hear this opposition from some of the industries, you know, especially startups in the U.S. against such a possible ban. What's your take on that?
4: Yeah. The Silicon Valley types and most firms actually have come out quite strongly and said, look, open source is incredibly important. It just is. Pretty much everyone, but was Anthropic the only one that didn't sign that letter? I think OpenAI signed, so I think it's just Anthropic. Now, one of the problems that I get frustrated is there is actually a very, very, there's at least two very important debates happening. Like, number one is, who owns knowledge? Can I take someone else's IP and just use it? Well, that would be considered IP theft. Can I take your trade secrets that you've developed in your factories, copy them and use them? Well, we call those trade secrets. These are very important issues. Now, you could argue that distillation is extracting knowledge from a business, could be OpenAI, and I'm using that knowledge without their consent to create another product that benefits me. Okay, that's an argument. People immediately argue back, but didn't OpenAI and Anthropic distill the knowledge that others have spent decades building on their web pages, their books, their podcasts, all of that into their service without consent?
2: That's true.
4: Kind of. So there is an important debate over the ownership of knowledge and at what point we can say, hey, that's IP theft, but that's okay. And that's an important debate that's getting kind of lost in this, I think. And they kind of

0: they kind of go to China as the boogeyman, as an excuse to do something that really is just self-interest dressed up. The other tactic they go to is national security. And there are actually major national security questions, cyber attacks, biological weapons. Right. Okay, but that blanket seems to be getting stretched quite wide to cover a lot of stuff that looks to me a lot like self-interest. So there's a mix there that's problematic.
1: Then, Jeffrey, you know, from a business perspective, you know, the allegation of distillation, does that make it harder for leading AI companies, you know, to protect their advantages? You know, if AI models can increasingly learn from each other, where should companies look for a lasting competitive advantage?
0: There may not be a lasting competitive advantage. Most businesses don't have one. If you're making, I don't know, desks, refrigerators, you have no lasting competitive advantage. You must innovate, create a better product every year. If you do a really good job, customers will get a lot of value and you'll make 5%. That's most businesses. This idea that tech companies somehow get these wildly profitable monopolies and duopolies and oligopolies, like we've seen in Facebook, things like this, Amazon, that's the exception to most business. And you could argue in many ways that is not great for consumers or businesses. We want things to be highly efficient. We want businesses to be working flat out all the time to increase value. And if they do, they make some money. But, you know, this wild profitability we've seen, that's not most businesses. And while it may have been somewhat common for digital businesses, marketplaces, things like that, it does not look like that is the case with AI. Mm-hmm. AI as a technology looks a lot more like traditional business than these sort of oligopolies we've seen out of Silicon Valley for the last 20 years. And I'd argue that's a good thing. I think open source, I like lots of competition to get my business. I don't like, here's the new terms of service, press accept, you have no choice.
1: Right.
0: So we're swinging back a little bit from Web 2 back to what Web 1 kind of was like. So I kind of like that. But yeah, there may not be lasting competitive advantage for a lot of these businesses.
1: But that's a good thing for us and the majority of
0: generally for customers, that's a good thing. But there's a balance. It's always swinging one way. It swings too far. It comes back.
1: Right.
0: You know, reasonable profitability is fine. Mm-hmm. Do I want someone to have a 20 to 30 year monopoly with 40%, 50% gross profits? I'd argue that's not awesome. Mm-hmm. I don't have a problem with Coca-Cola. They have a very good competitive moat. They make pretty good profits, but everyone's like, yeah, it's okay. It's a dollar for a can of Coke. It's fine.
1: All right. Thank you, Jeffrey, for speaking to us. Thank you for your time and insight here.
2: Ideas matter. Ideas matter. This is Dialogue.
1: Hello, Warwick. We know that the U.S. and China, they have a different AI system, you know, open source system or closed system. You know, if this trend continues, you know, we have different, like, separate AI systems, what effect could this have on global supply chains and industrial innovation? Will businesses, you know, somehow be forced to adapt by creating, like, separate networks for different markets, different systems?
3: Look, there will need to be adaptations when you have emerging systems that are not directly interoperable with each other. The point to remember about this is that the American AI business model has been developed around this proprietal idea that they could create significant commercial and technical moats that would enable some of the leading developers to garner substantial above average market profits. And they could do that because no one else could access the technologies in question. Now, 18 months or so ago, when China or Chinese firm launched DeepSeek, that business model that underpinned America's AI revolution and the exorbitant valuations that we've seen in AI stocks was actually dealt a blow, and a significant blow at that, because what we've now seen is the unfolding of a new frontier of open source technologies, which is undermining the very foundations of the proprietary business model

0: American AI commercially was built upon. And from my point of view, Chindor, this means that the American AI business model as it stands today is actually dead. It needs a complete rethink. And it's going to be rethought, I suspect, in a couple of ways. One is that the developers will seek greater favours and protection from the political masters in Washington in the name of national security. And on the other hand, they will seek to undermine Chinese technologies so as to reduce the attractiveness of open source technologies around the world. Mm. I think they're going to struggle with this particular pathway.
1: Yeah, that would be a struggle, especially if you take into consideration this widening gap in terms of technology, in particular on AI. You know, previously we often talk about this digital gap between the rich and poor, let's say rich countries, the poorer countries there. But here we have AI technology basically in the hands of a handful of countries, mostly China and the US. Are you concerned with that kind of a widening gap, possibly continue to grow between the countries, at different stages here, let's say?
0: Yeah, absolutely. The historical lesson is that chronic uneven economic development ultimately leads not only to the impoverishment of many millions and tens of millions of people across the world, but it also lays the foundations for interregional and cross-national tensions. There is actually no need for this kind of approach to the question of artificial intelligence. We now have technologies, as Chinese firms have demonstrated, that can be adopted widely and at relatively low cost, which means that Chinese technologies are now at a position to empower countries around the world and organizations and enterprises, governments and individuals to actually make the most of these new technology developments rather than once again be the victim of technological advancements being held in the hands of a small number of countries and, worse, a small number of firms.
1: Well, that's true. The Chinese AI models, they are offering similar services but at a lower cost. In that sense, probably more countries, as you said, they will adopt and download and adopt the Chinese models. If you look at the competition between the Chinese and American models here, so the Chinese models actually enjoy advantages here against their U.S. counterparts. But that would create some pressure on Washington, let's say?
0: Well, absolutely. Look, AI isn't just about chips and it's not just about models. It's actually a full stack infrastructure, software, hardware question. And what China has been able to do, despite the best efforts of the United States and its allies in terms of restricting access to the leading semiconductors, is to find workarounds. China now has developed solutions to these constraints, which ensures that its models are able to deliver a better bang for buck, not only in a financial sense, but also in terms of the energy consumed for the computations and the results that these models deliver. And it's because of this comprehensive approach that Chinese technologies, from renewable and clean energy to improved battery technologies all the way through to enhancements in software, hardware interfaces, etc., can deliver to the global south a solution that frankly cannot be beaten.
1: Right. I mean, it has, I would say Washington has made it known that tech supremacy or tech leadership, that's something they want to maintain. And that's probably at the heart of their geopolitical competition with China. You mentioned about, the competition in terms of AI is not just about, models, which model is more advanced. It's about the whole industries. If you look at that, if you look at, cloud computing, advanced chips, manufacturing strength, and application of AI technology in different industries. That's very comprehensive in terms of competition. Where do you see these two countries?
0: Look, in an ideal world, the leading developers of artificial intelligence, which of course is China and the United States, will actually come together to develop appropriate regimes of governance and working parameters, as well as standards to ensure that different systems can interoperate with each other. And they can

0: the kind of collaborative ecosystems that I think many across the world, particularly in the global south, are looking for. And that's why Chinese technological leadership, as well as the application of technologies in the things that matter to developing countries and societies, ultimately will be far more attractive than the kind of zero-sum propositions that Washington unfortunately seems to be in the habit of promoting.
1: Well, thank you, Warwick. Thank you for speaking to us.
0: It's been a pleasure.
2: There are more than 1 million marine species known to man. This is a beautiful, dangerous, powerful, and yet fragile world of creatures. But the reality is that there are only 1/10 of the fish in the ocean today, compared to that of the age of discovery. I am Huang Rei, your host on Voice of the South China Sea. No one is an island. Despite the distance between us, we are always connected.
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6: Now the news. I'm Shane Bigham. Foreign travel to China continued to rise through the first 8 months of the year. Visitors made over 61 million trips from January through August, up 19.5%. More than 23.7 million of the entries were made visa-free. China steadily eased visa rules to allow longer stays and wider travel for international visitors as part of efforts to facilitate cross-border exchanges and boost inbound tourism. The country currently offers unilateral visa-free entry to nationals from 50 countries, while its 10-day visa-free transit program covers 57 countries. China and over 40 international partners have established an alliance to fight cross-border telecom and cyber fraud. On Thursday, representatives from the partner countries established the alliance during its inaugural conference in Lianyungang, China. Four international organizations, including the UN and Interpol, also participated. Initiated by the Chinese government, the alliance aims to promote cooperation among law enforcement agencies in the fight against fraud and other crimes. China's new energy vehicle sector continued to strengthen its leading position in the auto market in August. According to the China Association of Auto Manufacturers, NEV production exceeded 1.6 million units last month, up nearly 19%. Sales increased by a similar number, recording a gain of nearly 18%. New energy vehicles accounted for a record 60.6% of total new car sales. China's auto exports also remained strong, reaching more than 1 million vehicles in August, up 65.3%. New energy vehicle exports surged 130% to 526,000 units. New energy vehicles have accounted for more than half of China's total auto exports for 3 months, meaning roughly one in every two cars exported is now a new energy vehicle. Industry officials say the figures show China's auto exports are increasingly driven by electric vehicle technology. The American Chamber of Commerce in Shanghai says business confidence has seen a sharp rebound among surveyed member companies operating in China. The 2026 China Business Report says 58% of respondents are now optimistic about China's five-year business outlook, up 17 points from the previous survey. Profitability rebounded to its highest level since 2019, with 78% of respondents reporting profits in 2025. Authorities have confirmed 16 deaths after rain-triggered landslides struck Sichuan County in Jiangxi Province. Days of torrential rain have caused a series of disasters in the county. As of Wednesday afternoon, over 18,000 residents have evacuated homes in the affected areas. China's National Climate Center is providing Nepal with climate monitoring and forecasting services to support rescue and relief efforts following the severe mudslide along the border of the two countries. The China Meteorological Administration says the center activated an emergency response and is using China's AI-powered Mazu weather warning system to deliver customized climate information to Nepal. The service includes regular monitoring of temperature, rainfall, and drought conditions, as well as forecasts for up to 60 days. The center is also providing outlooks on major climate

0: climate patterns, including El Nino. Since August 28th, China supplied Nepal with rolling 15 to 30-day climate outlooks to assist post-disaster rescue and relief operations. A glacier collapse triggered the disaster on August 26, causing a massive ice rock avalanche and debris flow. The climate support is part of broader meteorological cooperation between China and Nepal following the disaster. At least five people have died and 87 remain missing after a vessel caught fire on Wednesday off the waters of a tourist hotspot in Palawan province of the Philippines. The fire broke out on Wednesday evening aboard the vessel, which was carrying 117 passengers and 17 crew members. The local Coast Guard said 42 people were rescued. Search and rescue operations are ongoing. Eight countries, including Turkey, Egypt, Indonesia, and Jordan, have welcomed Britain's decision to ban imports from Israeli settlements in the occupied Palestinian territory. In a joint statement, the foreign ministers of the countries also welcomed Britain's decision to introduce restrictions on services linked to such settlements. The ministers reiterated their call for Israel to rescind all measures taken in connection with settlement activities. They stressed that the only viable path to achieving a just and lasting peace is the implementation of the two-state solution. U.S. tech giant Apple's unveiled its first foldable smartphone, iPhone Duo, along with the iPhone 18 Pro lineup. Apple has redesigned parts of its iOS 27 operating system to accommodate the foldable form. The event marked the first major Apple product launch led by John Ternus since he took over as the company's CEO. And that's the news. I'm Shane Bigham.
1: Epic tales of mystery and magic to accounts of battle and empire. From the verses of ancient poets,
2: 关关雎鸠，在河之洲,
1: to the masterpieces of our times. A Light on Literature brings to life China's literary heritage and a look at the world in a new light.
3: Hi, I'm Huang Rui. On today's A Light on Literature, we'll continue by presenting the book, The Sound of Salt Forming, Short Stories by the Post-80s Generation in China, published by the Foreign Language Teaching and Research Press in 2016. In today's episode, we present you the final part of the story under the same name of the book, written by Wang Weilian and translated by Stephen Day. The author, Wang Weilian, was born in Qinghai Province in 1982. He graduated from Sun Yat-sen University in 2004. His major works include the novel The Rescued and short story Upside Down Life, previously on The Sound of Salt Forming.
4: Not far off, a blue salt mining vessel was at work. After seeing us, it headed toward us. Ma should be on board. I recalled the time when Ma and I had both been courting Xialing at the same time. In the end, I succeeded. What I depended on was precisely my only interest, writing lyrics. Yet, I still hadn't sung any of my lyrics and could only compose a poem to give to Xialing. In this place, devoid of life, the romanticism of a poem was much more useful than anything else. We had already gone this far, filled with such mutual affection, but eventually our affection was defeated by this timeless expanse of desolation. We both became part of the desolation, and then even mutual enemies. Several shots of hard liquor were in our bellies. A cool nightfall breeze blew directly into our faces. I couldn't help but feel a little dizzy. The contour of Ma's swarthy face, which was sunburned, seemed like a mirror reflecting my own. Uncontrollable tears started to stream down my face. Seeing this, Ting was surprised, but it was already too late to wipe away my tears. It's nothing. Just something in my throat. I toasted Ting again, then said to Ma, "Take good care of this brother of mine. If he hasn't had enough to drink, it's because you haven't taken good enough care of him." Ma listened to me, then launched more frequent assaults on Ting to drink more. After several rounds, the look in Ting's eyes became somewhat blurry. Not wanting to be outdone, Ting egged me on to drink more. I drank another three shots in a row with him. I felt dread in my heart and reminded myself that I couldn't drink any more.

0: don't blame yourself for what happened to Zhao, Ma said suddenly. I felt the smell of blood gushing out of my chest, which choked my words. No! I wanted to explain the reason for my tears, but how to explain it clearly? What's up? Ting insisted that Ma explain. Ma looked at me, his expression full of doubt. It's nothing, Ma. Tell him. I waved him off and looked away. I realized that Jin Jing was looking at me. Our gazes locked. Just at this moment, the evening sun finally set. Because of the vast open space, it seemed very sudden. That deathly pale stretch of horizon in an instant turned pitch black. This darkness, contrasted with the weak glow in the profundity of the sky, was dense, like some sort of heavy metal. For a short while, I couldn't see Jingjing's face clearly. I suddenly wanted to see her face, not knowing why. It wasn't that I was harboring some hidden lust while under the influence, rather, it was just a pure yearning, like a hope, rarely experienced my entire life. No, this was a dream, more beautiful than hope. In the darkness, Ting was choked with tears. Perhaps the story of Zhao had affected him. Perhaps he was only crying for himself. I have long been accustomed to the sobbing of men. Not just my own tears, but those of every guy who has ever stayed here. Ma continued urging Ting to drink. He was experienced in these matters. Once encountering such situations, people would not only stop crying after having a few more drinks, they would actually start to laugh, unable to stop. I stood up, walked over to the ship's railing, and stood next to Jin Jing. This way, I could clearly see her face again. In those eyes of hers, with her long eyelashes, there seemed to be a shimmer of water, just like the lake water close by. I was irresistibly tempted. What would it feel like to live with such a woman? I couldn't help daydreaming, substituting Jin Jing for Xialing. How would my life be different in the end? I was bewildered and couldn't help sighing. You have been listening to The Sound of Salt Forming, a short story selected from the book The Sound of Salt Forming, short stories by the post-80s generation in China, edited by Song Gang and Yang Qingxiang, and published by the Foreign Language Teaching and Research Press. The author, Wang Weilian, was born in 1982 in Haiyan County, Qinghai Province. He graduated from Sun Yat-sen University in 2004 with a degree in anthropology. His major works include the novel The Rescued, novellas The Law Trilogy, The Inside Face, A Man Without Fingerprints, and The Second Person, as well as short stories Upside Down Life and Resignation. What is it? Jin Jing finally spoke. Do you love Ting? I suddenly asked, much to my surprise. Don't know. I suppose not. Jinjing's reply was most decisive, without the slightest hesitation. Well, you're still with him. I don't love myself, but don't I still have to live with myself? You don't love yourself? Mm-hmm. Why? You're so beautiful. Because I'm a fugitive. I killed someone. I didn't want to believe what I had just heard. I sobered up quickly because it was so very scary. Jin Jing's expression, however, remained normal, as if she were making small talk. But tears started rolling down her cheeks, which made me really believe that what she'd said was true. Does Ting know? I felt my throat get scratchy and coughed. Jin Jing shook her head. He's never asked. She stopped a moment, then continued. If he asked, I'd tell him. You'd better not say, I sighed. Even though the person deserved it, I know my crime was serious. I never wanted to live such a shameful life. I wander all over, going wherever life leads me. I don't know anything. Really, I had no interest in getting to the bottom of this. It seemed like what Jingjing was telling me was a story from a TV drama. If people ask, then I'll tell them, but nobody ever asks. You're the only one who has asked. You asked me why I don't love myself. I was very moved. Many people like my good looks, but seldom do they ask me if I love myself. I understand.
1: Do you really understand?
0: Really? You know what they were saying about Zhao just now? Xiaoling told me. The day Zhao died, it was just the two of us. I often suspect it was my fault.
1: Was it I who killed him?
0: Were you drunk that evening? Yes, I was drunk. But the strange thing is, after getting drunk, I can still act like a sober person. Others mistakenly think my tolerance is high, but actually it's not. Often after sobering up, I have no idea at all what I may have done.
1: What I want to know is, why do you suspect yourself?
0: Jingjing had firmly latched onto the fatal clue and was pushing me to say why. I thought it over, and looking at lights illuminating the plant not far away, replied,
1: actually, I like Zhao very much.
0: When we drank together, we would discuss everything under the sun. Time passed quickly, and life was a little better. In fact, I can't stand this way of life and want to resist it, but Zhao was the embodiment of this type of life, so that's why I have such thoughts. Still, now that Zhao is gone, my life is even more challenging.
1: Well, fine. If you think you killed Zhao, this way, you can be a little more at ease.
0: Jingjing spoke softly, moved toward me, her arm very close to mine. I felt her comforting me, but still mumbled,
1: can I?
0: You don't even know how much I envy your present life. If you were really a murder suspect, then wouldn't holding up in this desolate place be a kind of peaceful redemption? You even have a woman who loves you very much and wants to have a child with you.
1: She told you that?
0: Of course. Jingjing smiled after saying this. In the lamplight at dusk, her smile had a holy and pure aura. She almost made me melt.
1: Hey, what are you chatting about? Come over here and drink!
0: Ting started bellowing in our direction. He was already drunk and grinning like a happy fool. I don't recall what happened next that day because Ma, Jingjing, and I kept on drinking. I was drunk. The strange thing is, that evening I didn't dream of Zhao, but I still had a dream. I was walking alone by the lakeside in the evening. The darkness weighed down on me so much that I couldn't breathe. I closed my eyes in despair and heard the sounds of fine fragments all around me, like the sound of something growing. I was extremely scared. Waking up in the morning, it occurred to me that this might have been just the sound of salt forming. Salt can form here. And those beautiful salt flowers blossom continuously. In this way, one could consider that life forms other than us exist here too. It's just that salt is a life form without life. For the creator, does the essence of humans and salt really differ? Humans and that of salt are both mere transformations of growth and decline.

You have been listening to The Sound of Salt Forming, a short story selected from the book The Sound of Salt Forming, short stories by the post-80s generation in China, edited by Song Gang and Yang Qingxiang, and published by the Foreign Language Teaching and Research Press. The author, Wang Weilian, was born in 1982 in Haiyan County, Qinghai Province. He graduated from Sun Yat-sen University in 2004 with a degree in anthropology. His major works include the novel The Rescued, novellas The Law Trilogy, The Inside Face, A Man Without Fingerprints, and The Second Person, as well as short stories Upside Down Life and Resignation. It was probably more than 2 months after

thing, and Jinjin left that, I received a large package. From its shape, I guessed it could be a painting, and on opening, it was as I had anticipated, a framed and commissioned oil painting. It was a creation of Ting's, with the salt lake as its subject. The salt lake and salt flowers in the painting were most strange. At first glance, it seemed like a scene from outer space or something in a surrealist style. Yet, after looking at it for a while longer, I discovered that the deformed exaggerations in it were exactly what enhanced the most significant characteristics of the salt lake. I put it in the living room and waited for Xiaoling to return and give me her opinion of it. But she just took one glance and cried out in alarm. "Put it away right now. I don't want to see it again." "Why?" I was confused. Xiaoling replied, "It's exactly the same as the salt lake in my dreams and scares the wits out of me." This indeed was odd. I could only wrap up the painting and put it away. Perhaps if I took it out again somewhere away from the salt lake, it would exude a different style. I wrote Ting back and thanked him for the painting. I told him that I would treasure it. I didn't mention a word about Jinjin. He wouldn't be happy if I mentioned her, I thought. I no longer envied Ting. Perhaps it was because she really didn't love him. Perhaps it was because I had come to terms with my own transgression and consequently had discovered my own happiness. I planned to stay here contentedly. Ting didn't reply to my letter and thus vanished. Like a grain of salt floating in the salt lake, dissolves in a big rainstorm. Life once again settled down. The ripples gradually calmed. I didn't drink heavily anymore, but not because I was afraid I would dream of seeing Zhao. Occasionally I would have such dreams. Rather, it was because we had to batten down the hatches and make our prenatal preparations. After Xiaoling got pregnant, she took leave without pay from work and went to her parents' home in the provincial capital. Living separately in two places, we quarreled less, and our feelings were rekindled. I was already unable to imagine any circumstances in which I would live with another woman. In fall of the following year, Xiaoling delivered a healthy baby boy. After becoming a father, I still went to work at the salt lake plant, but also entertained thoughts of resigning. The strange thing was, however, that as I continued to reside in this boundless saline land, my state of mind gradually calmed down. Thoughts of leaving were no longer especially pressing. When walking along the shore of the salt lake and looking at the strange alien landscape, I would often think of Ting's painting and of Jinjing's beautiful face. The memories were very vague, as if I had never seen them in reality, but only in a fantastic dream. You have been listening to The Sound of Salt Forming, a short story selected from the book The Sound of Salt Forming, short stories by the post-80s generation in China, edited by Song Gang and Yang Qingxiang, and published by the Foreign Language Teaching and Research Press. The author, Wang Weilian, was born in 1982 in Haiyan County, Qinghai Province. He graduated from Sun Yat-sen University in 2004 with a degree in anthropology. His major works include the novel The Rescued, novellas The Law Trilogy, The Inside Face, A Man Without Fingerprints, and The Second Person, as well as short stories Upside Down Life and Resignation. At the onset of winter, a rare north wind blew in. To my surprise, I noticed that a thin layer of ice had formed on the surface of the salt lake and had coalesced with the glittering and translucent salt bed. Such a sight was rarely seen, for salt lakes rarely freeze. I made a point of to look at the plant thermometer. The coldest temperature had reached 25 below zero. But more of a pain was that it never snowed during this unusually cold winter and was awfully dry. Every morning when one got up, one's throat would be burning. After getting up one morning, I received a letter that appeared to have been sent from abroad. Using my limited English,
I made out, after quite some time, that it was probably from Nepal. I guessed that it was most likely from Xinjiang. A letter from a dream? For a moment, I questioned whether or not I had really woken up. Xinjiang's hand was as beautiful as she was. In her letter, she told me that all was well. Her reason for writing me was that she had thought of me while repenting in front of the Buddhanath stupa in Kathmandu. Many Buddha eyes are painted on the base of the stupa, and those merciful eyes were fixed on her, which, at long last, allowed her not to dread death any longer. She said Kathmandu was very beautiful. Green mountains encircled the city all around, and fresh flowers were often in bloom. She hoped that one day I would also have the opportunity to go there. It offered completely different scenery to that of the Salt Lake. She also told me about the whereabouts of Ting. He had gone to Shenzhen and opened a gallery there. She had heard that business was pretty good. Finally, she said that on her deathbed, she would choose to die by a place like the Salt Lake and become one with its eternal primordialism. She had looked up some information about it and found out that the largest salt lake in the world was not here, but on a plateau in the southwestern part of Bolivia in South America. It was called Salar de Uyuni. She said that later she would make Salar de Uyuni her burial ground. She took the effort to include some facts. The elevation there is above 3,000 meters, and it stretches over an area of 12,500 square kilometers. Every winter, the salt lake is filled with rainwater, forming a shallow body of water. In summer, the lake water dries up, leaving a mineral crust made up primarily of salt. In many places, the salt layers exceed 10 meters in thickness, with total reserves weighing approximately 650 billion tons, sufficient for the entire population of the world's consumption for 1,000 years. Locals use solid salt layers from the lake, formed during the dry season, to make thick blocks which are used in constructing their homes. Except for the roof, doors and windows, the walls and furnishings, including beds, tables, chairs and other furniture, are all made out of salt blocks. In replying to her, I wrote, lowering some of the data for Salar de Uyuni and switching the seasons to the northern hemisphere, there isn't any difference from us here. As I write, I am leaning on a table made up of piled salt boxes. On top of the blocks lies a pane of glass. On top of the pane of glass, a warm blue piece of velvet is spread out, which exudes a warm, reliable feeling. I touch the table, and although its construction is unusual, it's actually really no different from any normal table. I never received any more letters from her. As time passed, I thought that even the letter I had received seemed like an unreal hallucination because there was no physical evidence of it left. I was afraid Xia Ling would see it and thus had burned it after reading it. As spring was approaching, Xia Ling called and urged me to return to see our child and go for an interview while there. She said her relative had helped me by keeping an eye out for new job opportunities. Packing my luggage, the thought occurred to me that perhaps nobody ever had come here to see me. The only thing that had kept me company was the endless sound of salt forming. Ah, yes, even in the hubbub of the day, I can still make out the sound of those fragments. I raised my head and looked out at the window at the pallor of the salt flats, not knowing whether I would ever return.

What you just heard was the last part of the story, The Sound of Salt Forming, from the book under the same name, published by the Foreign Language Teaching and Research Press in 2016. Join us again next time on A Light on Literature for the next story, titled Home, in the same book. See you next time.

0: epic tales of mystery and magic, to accounts of battle and empire, from the verses of ancient poets,
1: 关关雎鸠，在河之洲，
0: to the masterpieces of our times. A Light on Literature brings to life China's literary heritage and a look at the world in a new light.
2: You have been listening to The Sound of Salt Forming, a short story selected from the book The Sound of Salt Forming, short stories by the post-80s generation in China, edited by Song Gang and Yang Qingxiang, and published by the Foreign Language Teaching and Research Press. The author, Wang Weilian, was born in 1982 in Haiyan County, Qinghai Province. He graduated from Sun Yat-sen University in 2004 with a degree in anthropology.His major works include the novel The Rescued, novellas The Law Trilogy, The Inside Face, A Man Without Fingerprints, and The Second Person, as well as short stories Upside Down Life and Resignation.

0: Some say Chinese is one of the most difficult languages in the world, and learning it is almost impossible.
1: So learning Chinese, the most difficult thing.
2: 非常非常非常非常非常难。
3: So I'm sort of tone deaf. I can't really hear them.
4: I think the cultural mindset is the biggest complication for
1: the grammar.
5: 知吃思诗都还难。
6: It's just complicated. So much.
0: Only because you're not learning it in the right way.Why not try Takeaway Chinese, where you can take some Chinese away and experience progress day by day. Takeaway Chinese, we will promise you a difference.
7: Welcome to Takeaway Chinese. I'm Yohan Lin with Tony Reid in the studio. Hi, Tony.
8: Hey, Nunu.
7: You're a teacher, right? You were a teacher.
8: I was a teacher, yes. I did that for about 5 years.
7: Is there anything that you always say on your class, some kind of catchphrase or cliche sentence you say to your students, like, I'm not doing this for me, I'm doing this for you, something like that?
8: No, not really, but I said every class, no phones! That's something I said every class.
7: Yeah, that's something you would say. Do you say, the class does not dismiss you, or the bell does not dismiss you, I dismiss you?
8: Oh, wow. Well, actually, I wasn't that kind of teacher. I mean, I wasn't really, the iron fist. It was just more, during the class, just do the work. And when the bell hit, I was happy for them to leave. I was like, get out of my classroom.
7: So you're the not loving your job so much kind of teacher, huh?
8: Well, no, I wouldn't say that, because some classes were really, the kids were really smart, and then that they were very obedient. Then I had a wonderful time. But then obviously you always have students that test you, and later on I realized that it is a test for you as a teacher.
7: Yeah. It's sometimes we say 生命是一场修行 in Chinese.
8: 生命?
7: 生命.
8: What is that?
7: Life.
8: Life.
7: 是一场修行。
8: 修行.
7: Yes. 修行 is a little bit religious related. It's like making yourself better by experiencing painful or
8: struggle.
7: hard to conquer
8: hardship.
7: Hardship, yes. So a little bit like that. It says that all the things that you meet for a reason. And if you meet really naughty students who won't listen, that might be, building up your character as well, not only theirs. But yes, our smart, smart friends might have already guessed that today's episode is going to be about teachers. We are talking about 老师 or 教师 today.
8: 教师?
7: 教师. 教师 is a more official way of saying teacher.
8: Oh, okay.
7: 教师. So for our dear listeners, if you are interested in Chinese culture and you want to go to grips with the Chinese language, then this is the show for you. Stick with us and you soon see the rewards. And for more fun Chinese learning, follow our Facebook page, CRI Learn Chinese, to watch many fun videos and live streams. But now, let's provide you with some free Chinese for takeaway.
9: 你还记得学生时代最喜欢的老师吗？当然，我最喜欢我们初中语文老师，他知识丰富，讲课深入浅出，让人没办法不喜欢。
8: Sounds so different when you read that slowly.
7: Yeah, I know.
8: But this is a really, I think that this is something that a lot of students ask each other about, having favorite teachers and, what's the best. And I think that a lot of us ask this question, at least I did when I was a kid.
7: Yeah, and also a good teacher can affect you not only in your school time, but also your whole life.
8: Yeah.
7: They build up who you are. They affect you in a very, very deep level that you might even not notice.Once you meet a certain difficult life choice and you remember, suddenly there's this one sentence in your head, always.
8: Oh, yeah.
7: Or even in a more subtle way that they actually affected you and make you who you are. So teachers are very, very important.
8: Yes, they are.
7: And let's take a look at the conversation first, and we can talk about some difference between the Chinese-style teachers and probably the American ones.
8: Okay.
7: All right, so...你还记得学生时代最喜欢的老师吗?
8: So this is, do you still remember your favorite teacher back in your school years?
7: Mm-hmm.
8: And 你还记
7: 你还 you, you still 记得 Yep.
8: Right? So 你 still, and then 记得 is remember, right?
7: Uh-huh.
8: And then 学生 so this is like student, right?
7: Yep.
8: And then 时 is
7: 时代
8: Oh, 时代
7: Yes, together. 时代
8: so,
7: is time.
8: 学生时代 This is student, like, time.
7: Yep.
8: Student period. 最喜欢 So, 喜欢 is like. 最 is, like, the best.
7: The best, the most, the greatest of something.
8: Okay. And so, 喜欢的老师吗 So, your, I guess, your favorite teacher.
7: Yes. So, 最喜欢 would be favorite. Because like the best would be favorite. 你还记得学生时代最喜欢的老师吗 Do you still remember your favorite teacher back in your school years, back in, your student time? So, 学生时代 you can understand it as a set phrase. It's talking about when you were still a student. And...你还记得 Do you still remember? That's how you ask that.
8: 你还记得
7: 你还记得 something something 吗
8: Oh, it's very useful.
7: Yeah, do you still remember this? Of course, it's a yes

0: or no question from a grammatic point of view. Mm. But if you think about it, if I ask you to still remember something, I am asking you to give me more details about it for sure.
1: Right.
0: That is why part B said, 当然我最喜欢我们初中语文老师。
1: So this is, of course, or sure,、
0: mm-hmm.
1: I like our junior high、school Chinese teacher best.、
0: Mm-hmm.
1: So 当然, this is,、I learned this as of course.
0: Of course.、
1: Mm, and then 我最喜欢, so、my favorite,、
0: uh-huh.
1: right?、我们去,、
0: 我们。
1: 我们, this is we, or our.
0: Our.
1: Right?、初中,、初中, this is、junior high.
0: Yes.
1: And then 语文老师 So 语文 This is Chinese、teacher.
0: It is Chinese teacher、mm-hmm. 语文老师 Okay, so We learn Chinese as 中文 or 汉语
1: Yeah
0: Because it's from the point of view That you're a foreigner You're learning this foreign language It is the language of the Chinese people So we call it 中国语言 Chinese language 中文 Right? Chinese、mm-hmm. And also 汉语 Same、idea However, forPeople in China speaking Chinese as our first language, as our mother tongue, we say 语文语 is 语言 language, 文文学 literature.、
1: Mm.
0: So it is the class that, of course, we're still learning the Chinese language. It's still 语文课 Chinese class, but it's focusing on,、for example, different kind of metaphor, different figure of speeches,understand an article in a deeper level. So literature class, more likely.
1: Okay.
0: And of course, it's in junior highs. 初中初中
1: 初中
0: So、in the Chinese education system now, we have 5 or 6 years of primary school, 五到六年的小学、
1: mm.
0: and 6 years of middle school. But the 6 year middle school separates in 3 years of junior high and 3 years of senior high.And after senior high, yep, you choose to go to a college, go to university, or start working.
1: Yeah, senior high. I'm not sure if we have a senior high.
0: Really?
1: We do middle school and then high school. And high school is 4 years、in the States.
0: Then I think 高中 would be like high school.
1: Okay.
0: So it's, you can also understand it as middle school and high school.、Mm. 初中高中
1: Right.
0: Yeah, but we call it middle school together because it's 中学 It's like, it's still the second tier, second、
1: okay.
0: level kind of thing. Because you've got college out there at the top.
1: Yeah. That's like junior high is like, you know, fifth grade through eighth grade. And then from eighth grade to 12th grade.
0: Oh, yeah. Yeah. Same thing. Similar. Really similar.、
1: Yeah.
0: Anyway, that'll be 初中啊初中语文老师、And then, part B continued to say, 他知识丰富讲课深入浅出让人没办法不喜欢
1: So she is so knowledgeable and lecturing that people can't help but like her.
0: Yeah.
1: So 他 here could be he or she, right?
0: Mm-hmm. But if you are looking or reading the characters are different. The pronunciations are exactly the same. 他 here it's a she.
1: Oh, really?
0: Yep.
1: So the character signifies if it's a male or a female.
0: Mm-hmm. The pronunciation.
1: When you speak it, you don't know.、
0: Uh-huh.
1: I see. 知识 So this is、knowledge.
0: Knowledge.
1: 丰富
0: 丰富
1: So this is something in abundance or a lot of.
0: A lot of, yep.
1: And then 讲课 this is teach, right?
0: Teach or lecture or, you know.
1: And so this next one is, I'm not familiar with, it's 深入浅出
0: 深入浅出
1: 深入浅出
0: Yep, this one is a Chinese idiom. It's describing the situation where someone can teach in a very clear and easy to understand way. So 深 is deep, 入 is get in, 浅 is shallow, 出 get out. So some deep knowledge would go into this person and he or she may explain it in a very simple, very easy to grasp kind of manner. So you can understand it. So 深入浅出 would be a really good word to use to describe a really good teacher. they can make the

0: hard to understand things easy.
1: Okay.
0: 深入浅出。
1: And then you have 让人没办
0: 法。没办法。
1: 没办法。
0: Yes, so 让 is like yield or make. 人 is people. So it's making people 没办法 No way, 不喜欢 To not like.
1: To not like.
0: Yeah. And here, 没办法 I don't think we've explained 没办法 before. It's only an HSK3 level kind of grammar.、
1: Mm-hmm.
0: But I think it's useful because you can use it to...describe that you can't, you don't have the way, or you're unable to do certain thing. And you, it's very easy, you just insert the things that you're not able to do after 没办法
1: Is it like 不可能
0: 不可能 is there's no way. Whereas 没办法 is I don't have a way.
1: Okay.
0: There's the difference.
1: So it's not impossible.
0: It's not impossible.
1: 不可能 is impossible.
0: Mm-hmm. 没办法 is like inability of doing something.
1: Okay.
0: For example,今天太忙了，中午没办法出去吃饭。中午 at noon 没办法 unable to or not have the means to 出去吃饭 go out and eat. All right, that would be the grammar point of today. Do you have any other questions?
1: Not at this time.
0: Okay, so how about you start?
1: Okay, sure.
2: 你还记得学生时代最喜欢的老师吗？
0: 当然，我最喜欢我们初中语文老师，他知识丰富，讲课深入浅出，让人没办法不喜欢。You're listening to Takeaway Chinese with myself, Niu Honglin and Tony. We would love to hear from you. Send us your thoughts via email to learnchinese@cri.com.cn. Coming up next, let's talk about our favorite teachers in our school times. Don't go away, so you will take some Chinese away.Welcome back to Takeaway Chinese. I'm Niu Honglin with Tony. So, we've promised that we're going to compare typical teachers from China and from the United States. So, you go first. What is your impression? What are some sentences that a teacher would always say? Either be positive or a little bit negative or, you know, iron fisting you. Is there something you say? Or other teachers say?When you were a student.
1: When I was a kid, there was a teacher I didn't like, but he always said the same thing every day. All right, we need to stop the chit-chat. Stop the chit-chat. He used to get so angry, his face would turn red. And whenever he said that, everyone just, some of us laughed and some of us got, you know, nervous. But then he would just go on about how you're not drawing if you're talking. And so he was an art teacher.、
0: Uh-huh.
1: So, yeah, I think the art teachers were always really weird.
0: Really?
1: Yeah.
0: They've got a character, you know.
1: They're crazy. So I just, you know.
0: realize you do art yourself, right?
1: yeah. Maybe it's rubbed off on me a little bit. I realize I can be a little strange.
0: Aww. Well, I can totally relate to that when you say, stop the chit-chat. Chinese teacher like to say, 安静安静 quiet, quiet.、And also sometimes they would say, 你在底下说我在上面说听谁说 It's like you are talking...
1: So you're not listening.
0: You're talking under there because there's a podium in the classroom, right?
1: Mm-hmm.
0: So you're talking down there. I'm talking up here. Who's people supposed to listen to? So a little bit, you know, irritating and worry about students being interrupted, something like that. And there's another funny one I personally really like. It's not logical at all. It makes no sense. When I was a kid, I knew it makes no sense.But they would say, 你看看你一个人耽误一分钟 So when the teacher was talking to one specific student that is, I don't know, playing with his phone or messing with other kids、
1: mm.
0: And the teacher would say, you wasted 1 minute yourself 你一个人耽误一分钟全班四十五个人 There are 45 people in this classroom So you've wasted 45 minutes And 45 minutes is the timelength of a class you one person wasted the whole class I was like I don't think it works that way but it was so funny and apparently it was not that one teacher a lot of teachers
1: a lot
0: said
1: of teachers
0: that,
1: use that、huh?
0: yeah it's just not right but
1: I think when you're young you can't really you know you just believe what they say but then when you get older you're like wait a minute
0: but I think it's

0: it shows that for them, it's their job. They're getting very...
1: To humiliate the students,
0: No,
1: right?
0: No, it's their job. It's just their everyday job to teach. Mm. So if they wanted to, you know, take it easy and not really teach, it's not their loss, to be honest. If they make the class, if they make you watch a movie on the class, you'll be happy. Students would be happy. Mm. The teacher would also be happy and, you know, relaxed and watch the movie together. But you're not going to learn as much stuff as if they teach you enthusiastically and accusing you of wasting a class because you wasted 1 minute. So the thing is, if I think about it, sometimes they can be a little bit aggressive, but they're
1: still... A little bit?
0: But they're still very cute. Once I am graduated, you know. So,
1: do you guys have detention here in China?
0: Yeah, we do. Detention. 流堂, 对不对?
1: What is it called?
0: 流堂. 流堂. Yeah. 流 is stay. 堂 is 课堂, class. So it's you're staying for extended class.
1: Oh. Uh-huh. Okay, so for those students who disrupt 45 minutes... Then they get detention. Because in America, like, hey, look, you know, if you want to talk, you can talk in detention after class.
0: Oh, it's so, in that way.
1: Yeah. They'll keep you after school. So when everyone goes home at 3, you have to stay till 4.
0: Oh, that's not...
1: Detention's not just 10 minutes or 5 minutes. It's like an hour. You have to sit there.
0: And, you know, it's not practical in China because in high school, 上高中的时候, basically my school time finished around 9 o'clock. There's
1: 9
0: no way.
1: 9 p.m.?
0: 9 p.m. Wow. I was preparing for the college entrance exam, 高考. 准备高考很紧张的. It was very tense. Mm. And there's no way that detention is the, you know, practical method to punish a student. Mm. We punish students in other ways, like ask them to recite a passage or to write something for 50 times, something like that.
1: Yeah.
0: Ah, and there's another one, 写检查.
1: 写检查
0: It's basically you have to write an article about why you're wrong or why you did something wrong and why you won't do it again.
1: Oh my
0: it's
1: goodness.
0: Like, you know, I talked in class, disrupted people, wasted 45 minutes. I will not do it again. Something like that.
1: Write an article about why you are wrong.
0: And that why is, you won't do it again.
1: That's legendary.
0: It's really funny thinking about it now.
1: I'm sorry, I just never thought about that as
0: right?
1: a teacher.
0: It's
1: That's
0: a good
1: awesome.
0: Way. It's an awesome way.
1: Wow.
0: School years are fun. So, 写检查. So, in the future, if you decided to, you know, start a little side gig. And teach again.
1: No,
0: if they mess with you, you can ask them to write an English article about why they're wrong. It's a good way to practice writing, you know?
1: Yeah, I feel like in the States, we don't have them do that. We'll have them write on the board, like, the same sentence, like, 100 times. Like,
0: On the board,
1: yeah. I will not talk in class.
0: So humiliating them?
1: I will not talk in class.
0: That's humiliation. That's not just, you know, punishment. It's funny.
1: Yeah, I think so.
0: Yeah, and sometimes the teacher would say things like, don't look at me. Do you see answers on my face? Read your books.
1: Oh, wow. Yeah, it's interesting. I think that the discipline in China and the U.S., they're maybe equally, you know, severe on both sides, but just done in a different way.
0: Yeah, that's true. And also, I see now and before a lot of very enthusiastic teachers. And back in school years, I didn't realize how hard it was. But now I am working myself. I understand how reluctant you can be some days. It can be very tiring and have personal affairs for personal errands you have to run. And you just don't have the 100% enthusiasm in your brain, in your heart to give out. But every time when I'm facing a microphone, when I'm in front of a camera, I would pull that out. Mm. I would get that enthusiastic out. And now I realize for a teacher, once they step into a classroom and shouting to you, saying things like, don't look at me, read your books. Come on, you know the answers. They are getting all, they're pulling their heart out to every student that they might only, you know, be with for 3 years or even less than that.
1: Mm.
0: So it's kind of moving thinking about it.
1: Yeah, Yeah, that's certainly, you have a way of pulling the positive out of everything. That's awesome.
0: I do think it is positive.
1: Yeah.
0: And actually in China, there is a Teacher's Day that falls on September the 10th every year.
1: Okay.
0: A Teacher's Day, we say 教师节.
1: 教师节.
0: Yeah, 教师节. We know 教师 is a more official way of saying teacher.
1: Can you say 老师节?
0: No. That's the thing. No, because you can say 老师节日快乐. So teacher, happy festival. Like to them directly. But 教师节, we know 教师 is an official way of saying teacher. So 教师节 is kind of like a set term already itself as a teacher's day. So 教师节.
1: 教师 sounds like food. Oh, it's 教子, right?
0: 教子, that's dumpling. Anyway, 教师节 would be a teacher's day. And even though there's no time off granted for the teacher's day, most schools' teacher would get, you know, a classroom full of young, happy faces lighting up, standing up, saying happy teacher's day. Oh, when it comes to gifts, actually, it's not encouraged and mostly not allowed to give teachers really expensive gifts. You can give them gift cards, sometimes nice flowers, kinda something
1: cut down
0: you
1: on bribery,
0: make. Don't make it an occasion that students or students' families compete for who's the most rich, who's the richest family that can give the teacher a gift. We are not doing that.
1: Well, that little kid gave me an iPhone, so they'll be getting high marks on everything in my class.
0: Yeah, we're avoiding that. So that is not allowed. And mostly teachers are not allowed to accept expensive gifts altogether, especially on the Teacher's Day. But I'd like to believe that most teachers would have their heart warm and melt down just because of the beautiful smile on the student's face.
1: I want the presents. That's awesome. I mean, what teacher would turn down presents? I mean, that's great.
0: Well, if you can accept the presents but don't see the students differently, it's actually fine. But nobody can do that. So, yeah not allowed. Anyway, I believe there are many, many things that you like to say about teachers, about your favorite teacher or your favorite memory back in your school days. So you can leave us a comment in the comment area in wherever you're listening to your podcast, or find us on CRI Learn Chinese Facebook page and leave your comments there. I'm pretty sure on this year's Teacher's Day, 教师节, we're still going to post something special. That brings us to the end of today's Takeaway Chinese. I'm Yeo Honglin with Tony here in the studio. 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
0: Thanks for listening. See you next time.
1: 再见.

0: it's me again. If you like our show, you might also be interested in our other programs on other platforms as well. Here is an example.
1: The word we're learning today is 青年。青 means young. 年 means age. Together, 青年 means youth or young people. There are also some set phrases. 青年组织 youth organization. 青年歌手 young singer.To put 青年 in a sentence, 青年一代是国家的希望。Young people are the hope of the country. In this century, generation after generation of young Chinese people have devoted their youth to the cause of the party and the people, and remained in the vanguard of the drive to rejuvenate the nation. Here is one more example. 未来属于青年。希望寄予青年。The future belongs to the young people, and our hopes also rest with them. 未来 future, 属于 belong to, 希望 hope, 寄予 rest with, 青年 young people. The future belongs to the young people, and our hopes also rest with them. In the new era, young people should make it their mission.

0: There are more than 1 million marine species known to man. This is a beautiful, dangerous, powerful, and yet fragile world of creatures. But the reality is that there are only 1/10 of the fish in the ocean today compared to that of the age of discovery. I am Huang Rei, your host on Voice of the South China Sea. No one is an island. Despite the distance between us, we are always connected.
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1: 让不同的人听见彼此。
3: Now the news. I'm Shane Bigham. The Chinese Foreign Ministry has announced that Chinese President Xi Jinping will attend the 18th BRICS Summit in New Delhi on Saturday and Sunday. The trip's at the invitation of the Indian Prime Minister.Local authorities say 20 missing crew members have been found dead after a foreign cargo ship caught fire while undergoing repairs at a shipyard in Qingdao, Shandong Province. The fire broke out at around 11:15 in the morning on Thursday. There were 42 people on board. 12 people evacuated safely while five others were injured and taken to hospital. The blaze was extinguished at around 2:30 p.m.

finalize the framework, and put it into effect as soon as possible. Chinese and U.S. law enforcement agencies have jointly cracked a transnational case involving precursor chemicals used to manufacture synthetic cannabinoids. According to the Chinese Ministry of Public Security, Chinese police arrested 21 suspects in mid-August. They also seized a batch of non-scheduled precursor chemicals in coordinated operations in Hubei province and elsewhere. China and over 40 international partners have established an alliance to fight cross-border telecom and cyber fraud. On Thursday, representatives from the partner countries established the alliance during its inaugural conference in Lianyungang, China. Four international organizations, including the UN and Interpol, also participated. Initiated by the Chinese government, the alliance aims to promote cooperation among law enforcement agencies in the fight against fraud and other crimes. China's new energy vehicle sector continued to strengthen its leading position in the auto market in August. According to the China Association of Auto Manufacturers, NEV production exceeded 1.6 million units last month, up nearly 19%. Sales increased by a similar number, recording a gain of nearly 18%. New energy vehicles accounted for a record 60.6% of total new car sales. China's auto exports also remained strong, reaching more than a million vehicles in August, up 65.3%. New energy vehicle exports surged 130% to 526,000 units. New energy vehicles have accounted for more than half of China's total auto exports for 3 months, meaning roughly one in every two cars exported is now a new energy vehicle. Industry officials say the figures show China's auto exports are increasingly driven by electric vehicle technology. China's National Climate Center is providing Nepal with climate monitoring and forecasting services to support rescue and relief efforts following the severe mudslide along the border of the two countries. The China Meteorological Administration says the center activated an emergency response and is using China's AI-powered Mazu weather warning system to deliver customized climate information to Nepal. The service includes regular monitoring of temperature, rainfall, and drought conditions, as well as forecasts for up to 60 days. The center is also providing outlooks on major climate patterns, including El Nino. Since August 28th, China supplied Nepal with rolling 15 to 30-day climate outlooks to assist post-disaster rescue and relief operations. A glacier collapse triggered the disaster on August 26, causing a massive ice rock avalanche and debris flow. The climate support is part of broader meteorological cooperation between China and Nepal following the disaster. The United States and Iran have traded the biggest wave of attacks on shipping since the six-month-old conflict began. Iran's tightened its control over the Strait of Hormuz amid renewed fighting, extending its maritime restricted zone. Meanwhile, Iran says it's captured an unmanned U.S. military submersible at the entrance to the Strait of Hormuz. Military analysts say this could hand Tehran a diplomatic win and a chance to study American military technology. The World Health Organization warns that its resources to help the Democratic Republic of the Congo combat the Ebola outbreak are overstretched and underfunded. The WHO says it needs 5,000 extra health workers on top of the more than 4,000 already overwhelmed personnel. It also hopes to secure 3,000 more beds for Ebola patients. The UN says its $2.1 billion humanitarian response plan is only half funded. And that's the news. I'm Shane Bickham.

0: is Round Table.
1: In India this week, a room full of leaders will sit down under a banner that started as a shorthand for five emerging economies: Brazil, Russia, India, China, and South Africa. Well, that was the original list, but it isn't anymore. The guest list has grown, and so has the ambition. Trade, tech, climate, jobs, all of it folded into one agenda. But step back from the summit photos for a moment, and there's a simpler question sitting underneath all of it. Does any of this reach the rest of us? Feifei puts that question to Li Lun, an assistant professor at Peking University who studies the digital economy. After that, most people hear the China International Fair for Trade and Services and think booths, suits, business cards, and that would be fair. But this year, things are happening a little bit differently nearby Yongding River. I'm talking about restaurants, sightseeing trains, boats, new spots to walk around. And then there's the tech inside. It's AI, robots, and smart finance. And it's not just sitting in a display case, it's showing up in how the city actually runs. Coming to you live from our studios in Beijing, this is Roundtable. I'm Steve Hatherley. Thank you so much for sharing your time with us today. And for the show, I'm with Yushun and Feifei. What started as an economic

0: acronym for Brazil, Russia, India, China, and South Africa, has grown into a much broader platform, bringing together more countries and increasingly economies, businesses, and people from across the global south. But what does that actually mean for you or for me? How can a mechanism like BRICS affect our daily lives? From the economy and jobs to technology and climate change? And perhaps more importantly, what are young people most worried about today? And can BRICS offer any real solutions to those worries? That's what we're exploring today. Or should I say that's what Feifei is exploring today, because she spoke with Li Lun, an assistant professor with Peking University. His research has a keen focus on digital economy, and I ask you now to please enjoy their chat.
1: When it comes to the cooperation under the mechanism called BRICS. So we also found a little bit of overwhelmed by such a big topic. So that's the reason we went online, went on our social media platforms and started a poll. And the biggest two concerns for them, one is economic uncertainty, and the second one is climate change. So here is where I want to start our conversation with economic uncertainty. We have a lot of problems, issues currently in this world. So what can a mechanism like the BRICS actually make a difference in people's everyday life, I guess, when it comes to the economic development side of things, like jobs, income, opportunities, so on and so forth?
2: Yeah, so first of all, thanks a lot for inviting me. I think this is, as you mentioned, a very important topic and also a very interesting one for me. And as you said, there are a lot of economic uncertainty right now. And I do think that what the BRICS country can do is actually to kind of maintain a more stable global environment. Because when it comes to businesses, for example, they are usually more willing to invest if they are sure that, for example, they could anticipate that there's, for whatever product they're selling, they have a reliable consumer market. They could anticipate what the production cost is. They can, hire high-skilled labor to manufacture these goods locally. So basically, the stability when it comes to economic stability, political stability, trade stability, these stability is usually what companies, foreign investors are looking at when they're making the decision. So I think what BRICS countries could really help is to help maintain these stability when it comes to stable trade relationships, when it comes to, investment decisions, and make, for example, the conditions for local, environment more predictable. For example, when it comes to infrastructure, when it comes to access to internet, to electricity, when it comes to the local supplier network, when it comes to more predictable consumer markets. So I think for ordinary people, this would mean that, there's going to be more secure employment opportunities. And also, we're in an era where there's a lot of geopolitical tension. There's a lot of disruptions everywhere. But the more stable you are, basically, the less exposure to these disruptions there's going to be. And also, I think, in terms of collaboration, it's also very important, especially when it comes to the practical obstacles that's holding some opportunities back. For example, as I mentioned, electricity. So if you have a unreliable electricity network, if you have very expensive logistics or transportation system, it could really prevent a small business or, a foreign investor to entering this your country or to expand their production. This is where, the comparative advantage of different countries are going to create this mutual benefit. For example, China's capabilities in manufacturing and also in building the infrastructures. India have a lot of expertise in digital services. Brazil, for example, have a lot of knowledge and capabilities in agriculture. So just name a few. So these comparative advantages are going to be useful when it comes to more developing countries where basically countries can collaborate together and use whatever skills that they're best at and provide these healthy ecosystem to provide the opportunities that's needed for small businesses, for workers. But I agree, this is a very important topic. So I think maintaining this conversation and having these network through BRICS and through also the collaboration of the entire Global South countries is very important.
1: Since you mentioned, for example, the use of electricity and the stability of the electricity network, basically, in a particular country or region, what I find very interesting and sort of linked to the next biggest concern of our pool, at least, is about climate change. And when it comes to climate change, the use of green technologies or other similar climate solutions out there, I'm not going to say that these kind of technologies or solutions are not available. They are available, and we have on some level abundance of such technologies. Yet, for the Global South or BRICS countries, how to make them affordable and accessible, I think, is one of the factors that are sort of filling these concerns among young people these days. So do you think by the collaboration that you mentioned, maintaining dialogues, building more such networks among BRICS countries or among the wider Global South, can actually help lower the costs, for instance, for some green technologies?
2: I do think that the opportunities, is very clear in the sense, for example, I can give you an example of solar panels. So China's investment, manufacturing scale, and also through years of competition have also, of course, through the technological improvements as well, have really made the solar panels really, affordable. So according to a report from the International Renewable Energy Agency, the average cost of electricity from new solar projects are falling by almost 90% between 2010 to 2025. So basically, the clean energy is more, affordable. It's a more profitable or attainable investment, especially for developing countries. And I mean, installing these solar panels are not very difficult. And a lot of countries, for example, in Africa, in the areas where, the climates are getting hotter and hotter, actually installing these solar panels have some side benefits as well, because there are researchers that found that, installing these solar panels in extremely arid climates can help the local plants to grow from the shades of these solar panels. And also, installing these solar panels, it's also a very productive capital because it could convert the local sunshine into electricity. And it's a long-term investment because over many years, it's very sustainable. If you are a farming community, you could use the power it generates to, for example, to use for irrigation, for storage, for the local machines. If you're a small business, it could also reduce the spending on electricity bills, on fossil fuel. So I think, having more applications through these cheaper equipments that's brought by the innovation from China, from other BRICS countries, it could definitely, be a mutually beneficial cooperation. And also, I think when it comes to the investment, countries are already providing all of these affordable equipment, affordable financing, also in terms of building the electricity networks, building the storage, training for the technicians who can actually install and maintain these systems. So I do think that buying the equipment is not the only part of the story. You basically need to have the entire system to maintain these the installation of these, for example, the green energy production, and also to become a sustainable producer and even innovator of these technologies. But I do think that having this infrastructure, having the making the first step of actually adopting these technologies and basically using these technologies in part of their entire power grid is very important. But also in terms of joint research, having some more engineering training, have a lot of local suppliers as well, in the process of this development and installment. This could also help the countries becoming more independent and really having their own solutions.
1: I want to follow up here is about, where do you see the biggest gap is for these developing countries if they want to really improve and scale up their adoption of green technologies? You mentioned like talent training, for instance. I get that can be one of them, but do you see other gaps are still existing there that can be, the potential future opportunities for young people?
2: Yeah, so I think, for these renewable energy, for example, usually there's a big fixed cost upfront installation fee for these equipment. So basically the economic model is that you pay the investment or the installation fee upfront, and then basically the farms keep generating power over a long horizon of time. But, you know, sometimes the lack of financial support, the lack of policy support to finish this, you know, initial installation is, I think, sometimes the obstacle. So without these actual infrastructure, it's hard to generate, you know, the jobs, it's hard to generate the demand for these talents. And also when it comes to education, when it comes to upstream suppliers. So you basically, you're lacking the entire supply network that's supporting this industry. And it's not limited only to green energy. It's also, for example, when it comes to manufacturing, when it comes to other, you know, innovation-driven technologies, mm-hmm. and so on and so forth. So, yeah, I do think, you know, the gap is sometimes, you know, making the first step. So taking basically the initial investment to actually create is still an industry in its early stages, mm-hmm. but making the first step and actually, you know, fostering these young people.
1: And another question we got is from a young entrepreneur from South Africa. His name is Litha.
3: Hello, my name is Litha Semsem, and I'm from South Africa. I am the founder and the managing director of Reloxin Mobile Library, a youth-led digital organization based in Cape Town. The BRITS agenda that interests me most is youth development, particularly how digital technology, education, and entrepreneurship can create opportunities for young people in township and rural communities. Through my work, I have seen that young people already have ideas, energy, and strong commitment to improving their communities. However, they need access to quality education, digital tools, funding, mentorship, and meaningful opportunities to participate in decision-making. My expectation for BRICS is to see stronger collaboration between member countries that turns discussions into practical action. Young people should not only be invited to attend global conversations, we should be trusted as partners in designing and implementing the solutions. From South Africa, my message is simple. When young people are equipped and included, they can transform their communities and contribute to a stronger shared future. Today, a leader, tomorrow, a leader. Thank you.
1: So Litha keeps coming back to basically to one word, which is opportunities. I think you sort of answer part of his concerns in the previous discussion that we have. So I want to dig a little deeper on the access about digital tools, because that's the world we're living today, that we're seeing the fastest growth of some most of advanced technology into this world, which I think can be the coin with two sides, that we are seeing the probably the biggest potential where humanities can touch in today's world, but also we are also seeing a widening gap of digital divide, especially when it comes to young people like Litha coming from rural communities or township from South Africa, which is part of the Global South. So how do you think can BRICS realistically narrow this digital gap and really help these young people to take advantage of digital technologies and create more opportunities that they want?
2: Yeah, big questions. But so first, I do like to describe the divide that you mentioned, because there is substantial divide both between different countries and also within countries. So, globally speaking, there are still more than 2 billion people that are offline. So for internet usage, globally, the usage, the 85% of users in urban areas, citizens in urban areas have access to internet. In rural areas, that percentage is 58%. That's a global average. When it comes to, national averages in developing countries, in global South countries, the number is even smaller. And also, I think there's a lot of inequality. So there are people who only have limited mobile data access on their phone versus they could have, for example, high-speed internet on their laptop. So I think with different quality of access, it could definitely shape what people can accomplish. Mm-hmm. So especially when it comes to, for example, AI, different people have different access to AI models. Some AI models are extremely expensive. That's a problem that's even very obvious in not only in Global South countries,

0: but across the globe as well. So when it comes to students, and also when it comes to researchers, universities, what type of AI models they can get access to, what type of, you know, equipments, whether it's a computer with reliable broadband or whether it's a, you know, mobile network. Mm-hmm. So these kind of things are going to limit people's, you know, opportunities and resources to kind of become who they are when it comes to advanced education, when it comes to, you know, training potential innovators. So I do think that Braze can support or provide some solutions for these areas, basically in the form of investments in education, in access, in telecommunication equipments, in, you know, building these networks. So I think probably from my interview today, network is a really key word. So having these networks of internet, of electricity, of, you know, education or supplier network. So the network that connects everything, that provide access to, you know, local students, to universities, to communities, to companies. Basically, when people have access to the outside world, to the AI mm-hmm. models, whether it's a, you know, open AI model or our, you know, open source model from DeepSeek, these access are going to really help them to kind of learn on their own and mm-hmm. develop their own skills as well.
1: Yeah, I do. I can sort of resonate with the fact that we are seeing students, high school students, for instance, that are building their own robots. And at the same time, there are other younger kids that don't even have access to their internet or even electricity. So I think not only I get a lot of keywords surrounding networks, but also infrastructure is also something I think a lot of these BRICS countries and developing countries probably need to catch up if we're talking about future development. We've actually talked and learned a lot about China's efforts when it comes to narrowing the digital divide that we just talked about. I think in China, we have these two groups of people at the same time. We have young students that are building robots in their classrooms. Somebody, for example, in Beijing is learn to code with the help of AI technology in his or her classroom right now. And then on the other side of the story, some are still struggling with basic digital technologies still.
0: I think it's built on the fact that there's a nationwide reduction in poverty levels. So basically, whether we're in the first tier cities or mm-hmm. second, third tier cities, people have good access to high-speed internet. Students have access to phones and computers. I think that's much more widespread than before. And for students who are, for example, living on the remote areas, in the mountainous areas, or in some cases up on a cliff, you know, the roads are built, you know, or they're relocated to more convenient locations to kind of join the local schools. So basically, I think it's through the improvements of the local conditions that's coming first and before basically kind of narrowing the gap between, for example, a kid in Beijing versus a kid in more rural areas. Mm-hmm. But I do think there's more to do, especially I think AI sometimes can be more of an equalizer. Basically, if you have access, provided that you have access to these AI models, sometimes it doesn't matter whether you're in, you know, Yunnan or in Beijing, you could still get access to the same, you know, level of human knowledge through a very advanced AI model. And that's kind of, in some sense, is going to compensate for the difference in education quality across different provinces.
1: Yeah, I think for a lot of young people, they are not really competing with AI. They're basically living, learning how to coexist and live with technologies like AI, and probably maybe in the future, new opportunities will be created. And so in this sense, we're talking about the future. When the Global South or BRICS countries have established a pretty connected network for technologies in this sense, do you think AI could be an area where these countries, these developing countries, have a bigger say when it comes to shaping the global rules and standards rather than just adopting what's being established?
0: I think my answer is firmly yes, because, you know, the BRICS countries and other developing countries, basically, they're going to take a higher and higher percentage when it comes to the share of global GDP, when it comes to the share of global population. So these stronger economic and demographic weight is going to make them a stronger

0: voice in the future. So I do think that, especially when it comes to different priorities, when it comes to different nations, for example, some countries may need more agricultural AI, where basically it's teaching them how to understand the local climates and what local crops they should harvest and grow. And there are countries that need more education tools or an application for communities with very limited connectivity, how to basically improve the governance. Or so different countries have different priorities and different applications. So these AI, they provide the practical knowledge that could be scarce or hard to learn over traditional methods. If you're, for example, a farmer somewhere, you don't t really talk to that many agricultural experts. So if you don't have the AI tools, you really can't really improve your productivity by that much. But having these AI models as a conversational tool, as an application, it's really going to teach you and help you improve whatever area or profession you're in. So I think these. Collectively, I think AI is definitely going to improve people's knowledge, improve people's productivity, whether you're working as a office worker or if you're working in agricultural or manufacturing. So that spillover is already happened, and I do think that it's expected to have even a larger, more significant impact in the developing countries.
1: Yeah, that's a very rosy future that you just pictured and very detailed. I think it can definitely help ease a lot of the anxieties from the younger group when it comes to such fast development of a certain technology. And I do want to wrap up with the last question is about coming back to BRICS. Is also something Letha himself asked is how can young people themselves play a bigger role in the sort of multilateral cooperation mechanism like the BRICS? Because when we're talking about mechanism like the BRICS, it sounds something that only the state leaders, politicians, or business leaders, something they need to worry about and participate. But for young people, for people in their 20s or 30s, how to improve their, participants?
0: When it comes to China's case, for example, I think young people have more sensitivity, and also they have a better sense of what's the local problem is, what's the challenges they're facing. For example, some young entrepreneurs in China, especially in rural areas, they, for example, find out that their parents are having these challenges or local problems when it comes to agriculture, when it comes to harvesting certain crops. For example, transporting banana in some of the mountainous areas in China is very difficult. So people start to use drones to transport. So once you identify the local problems that's unique to your country, you could then acquire or adopt the useful skills to build a solution around it. So just start from the problem that's around you and use digital tools to basically to make it easier to improve the difficulties or overcome some obstacles and start from there. So I think if young people in all the sectors could actually step up and make a difference in making some part of their life easier for their parents, for their co-workers. And I think having these more young entrepreneurs at the decentralized fashion, overall, you're going to have more business leaders, more voice for the policymakers, and more support from the society as well. Because I think it's the young people who should really help to create their future rather than just accepting the future that's given to them.
1: Yeah, so that's a very big important note for a lot of young people. Look around you, look at your community, and look at the challenges there, and the future opportunity and solutions may lie somewhere in your own place. Thank you, Professor Li Lun.
0: Thanks for having me.
2: Thank you to Feifei and Professor Li Lun for that conversation. Feifei, that was a good one. And I think, we've covered this topic on the show before, but I think it's really important to do every year. We check in with the issues, see how young people are feeling about those issues.
1: Yeah, exactly. I like the professor mentioned building the networks among these countries. It sounds like very high level, that's something very distant from our everyday life. But when you think about it, after they've building that network among countries and governments and state leaders, what's coming back to us? New projects, possibly innovative ideas coming from another culture and country could actually solve some of your biggest concerns in today's world. So I think it's important to check in on such corporation or such bigger frameworks once in a while to see what's been happening, what's the new changes.
2: Well said, and thanks very much for the entertaining conversation as well. You're listening to Roundtable. I am Steve Hatherley. Fei-Fei is here. I promise Yushun is here as well, although he hasn't had a chance to say hello, but there he is. We're going to get to our next story, talking about, you know, the connection between something so big and grand and the connection to people. After the break, we're going to talk about SIFTIS, so stay with us.
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4: France 3-0 to win the men's team title at table tennis.
3: As you commute in the hustle and bustle of rush hour traffic, we guide you to navigate from intricacies of global markets,
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3: tech revolutions, to the El Nino triggered fires.
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2: 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I'm Steve Hatherley, today with Fei-Fei and Yushun. 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When people hear the title China International Fair for Trade in Services, or SIFTIS, they may imagine a conventional business exhibition filled with corporate booths and government officials and industry professionals. And that, of course, would be fair. But the 2026 edition is trying to tell a much bigger story. This year's SIFTIS is not simply about companies selling services to other companies. It's increasingly becoming a showcase of how technologies such as AI and robotics and digital platforms and smart finance and intelligent healthcare are changing the way that businesses operate and also increasingly the way ordinary people experience a city. At the same time, the event is being integrated into the transformation of Beijing's Western Districts. Around the permanent venue of Shaogang Park, new waterfront spaces and restaurants and tourism routes and sightseeing trains and water transport have all been introduced around the Yongding River. Is SIFTIS becoming more than a trade fair? Is it becoming a demonstration, perhaps, of what a technology-enabled service economy can actually look like in everyday life? Fei-Fei's here. Yushun is here. And first things first. Well, Yushun, you visited the area, but you didn't visit SIFTIS itself, but you visited everything outside of SIFTIS.
12: Yes, I visited that area and I liked that area. And I actually, occasionally I will be there for just wandering about and seeing the sea. And actually, I visited

0: visited SIFDIS last year for personal interest.
1: So let's talk about, we'll talk about the area where it is this year, because that area is really growing in popularity. It's becoming a hotspot in Western Beijing, but we'll get to that in a little while. For people who don't know, let's talk about SIFDIS itself. What's happening? What is it and what's happening this year?
0: So this year is the 13th China International Fair for Trading Services, and it is taking place from September 9th to 13th at that park, Shougang Park, in Beijing western side of the city. And this park was once a massive steel-making complex, and today it's old furnaces, cooling towers, and their like pipes and towers, industrial structures have been transformed into a kind of steampunk, cyberpunk-style urban park, because they added a lot of lights on these infrastructures.
1: When I hear steampunk, cyberpunk, I think of Chongqing. I think Chongqing has the reputation for that kind of city design, but we have it just down the road now from us here in Beijing, which is cool.
0: You definitely should visit there, and I think it is really cool, especially when it's in during the night. So this whole event, the five-day event, will have three professional visitor days followed by two public opening days, which means citizens can visit that venue during the weekend. The public opening days are September 12th and 13th, when admission is free with advance reservation, and they have prepared a whole bunch of like ticketing services, because it is free, you can just reserve it online. And then they will have shuttle buses, and they offered you, I think, a huge account on if you're taking subway to that venue. And you get that subway, there will be shuttle bus to take you to from the subway station to that specific area that you're visiting.
1: Oh, very nice, making it really convenient.
2: Because the Shougang Park is massive. I actually reported, I think, when the park first became as a venue of SIFDIS, so it was a couple of years ago, I walked at least 25,000 steps every day going to that park. I was so tired every day, and I'm only like covering one third of what they're offering.
1: Well, the park is huge, but the scale of SIFDIS is quite considerable as well. This is from Xinhua. About 90 countries and international organizations are participating. That's impressive. Also, more than 1,800 companies will exhibit offline. 1,800 companies exhibiting offline. More than 90 companies and institutions, they are also expected to release new achievements. So there's a lot of tech and products and services that will make their global and or China debut. So this is a really, really exciting event. It's going to feature a bunch of different thematic exhibitions too. What are some of those about?
2: Well, some are covering telecommunications, computer information services, of course. Others, like certain venues, covering financial services. There are also culture and tourism services, which I think this one could be the most attractive to the general public during the weekends.
1: Why do you say that?
2: Because there will be a lot of showcasing of different performances and culture-related products where you can actually make purchases of. Because when we're talking about, for example, financial services, education services, you can't really place your order there. There are also venues for sports services or transportation services, engineering consulting and construction, healthcare services, environmental and energy services. You can see, basically, I think SIFDIS is covering most of the industries that we can think of.
0: Yeah, for the whole industries. And so mainly SIFDIS is hosting these kind of events for businesses to match with each other. And on public open days, citizens can also enter that venue and buy specific products that they can get. I remember last year I went there. Yes, financial services, more like bank will be there and make you to apply for a credit card, that kind of thing, and they will give you some perks. And then if it is the cultural and tourism services, they will have these kind of tourism packages offering you. So of course, we're calling it a service expo, but it's actually, there are specific products and physical products that you can buy, and it is a kind of a carnival for, I think, for the whole city or the

0: for the whole country to visit and maybe buy something in there.
1: It's also a good opportunity for China too, right? Because this time, they've created a dedicated China Services Exhibition area. Mm. So it's not just for a bank specifically or an education company. This is for the country. And they're doing this to showcase the country's innovation and achievements in different service sectors. So that's exciting to see too, since it's the very first time.
2: Yeah, and also when it comes to SIFTIS, I think it's one of its features featuring on services. Well, that's why it's called Trade in Services. So there are, for example, this year it's also introducing overseas expansion services roadshow area where financial, legal, accounting, intellectual property, human resources, and other professional organizations can help Chinese companies to expand overseas and also vice versa. You know, international companies, if they are interested in the Chinese market.
1: Yeah, I mean, how wonderful an opportunity, because not easy to enter into a market that you're unfamiliar with. So having people on the other side is certainly helpful. Okay, so why does... how many times have we used the word services already
2: on the show today? Lost count already.
1: But why? I'm going to say it one more time. Why does trade and services matter so much? We hear goods and factories and cars and electronics and containers. So what is so important about it?
2: Mm. Well, I think unlike physical goods like a car or a container, let's say the manufacturers of these cars and containers and electronic products, I think we are noticing a change of wording in their marketing among these manufacturers, for instance. They're using solutions more and more often rather than products. In their marketing slogans, you'll see we are trying to sell solutions to our clients. But in the past, it's more about we are selling our products. And I'm just wondering why the switch? What does solution mean? What's the difference between solutions and products? And then I realized if you want to have more value added revenues out of your production, selling the car or the container or whatever you produce is not enough. If you are seeking better and more growth, meaning all the services surrounding that car or that container is also something you can help. For example, we talked about in exporting or importing a car, for instance. What you can offer is also, for example, after services of your car products and also the before sales and also the maintenance and also the smart system in the car system that a lot of drivers enjoying these days.
0: Yeah.
2: These are all part of the services a lot of companies can offer and are getting more values on the market.
1: These are the things that we don't think about when we go to buy a car, but they are absolutely a part of the car industry. The behind the scenes aspects that we don't normally see.
0: Yeah, to achieve that tangible product is actually surrounded by probably millions of providers of services.
1: What about the tech? If this is not really, if it's focused more on one aspect, and it's not a technology fair, right?
2: No.
1: It's not a tech expo. So how does technology become a part of this?
2: Well, because technology is becoming basically the infrastructure.
0: Yeah.
2: Behind a lot of the modern services. For example, the car smart system I just mentioned. It has something to do with the digital services, the AI technology, smart manufacturing, robotics, so on and so forth that are related. So this year's SIFTIS, they somewhat place a particular focus on these pretty advanced technologies. For example, intelligent healthcare, smart education, financial technology, and green technology. And they are covering a lot of areas when it comes to the venues. The telecommunication computer information services, for instance, covers around 7,600 square meters. So a lot of major Chinese companies like the China Mobile, China Unicom, Alibaba, alongside with some other telecommunication companies are part of it. So they are organized around concepts including smart production, smart living, smart culture. So smart is the key word here.
1: Yeah. So these technological aspects, then they're not being pitched to people as part of some futuristic concepts. These are being presented as you said before, solutions to practical problems. Mm.
0: It is becoming, yeah, we've mentioned it a lot, the infrastructure of our daily lives and, of course, the infrastructure of this whole event. And I've seen some of these, because they have like vendors and also little windows and shops. Robots are already selling stuff and making coffee in that venue for people. So it is kind of a daily routine for a lot of these venues and events to happen because, yeah, it's just kind of a basic infrastructure now.
2: I ran into a machine. It's not part of the Siftis, but I think it's on show somewhere in the healthcare venue. Is that they currently have a new machine that is scanning your whole body and then tell you in the traditional Chinese medicine terms what's wrong with your body. The whole system was the scanning. Imbalance of your yin and yang of your, you know, they don't have to go through the traditional Chinese medicine practitioner path. You know, they feel your pulse or watch the color of your tongue.
1: Oh, dear. And it's the color of your tongue.
2: Yeah. Wang Wen.
0: Oh, it really matters.
2: It matters a lot.
1: Well, no, I'm not questioning that. I'm questioning sticking out your tongue in the middle of an exhibition hall to a machine.
2: It's essential for a health checkup, so don't be embarrassed.
1: Okay.
2: But they're currently having this technology that sort of basically having an infrared somewhere camera installed and then scanning your whole body and then giving you a report telling you what is wrong with your body, where you are maybe having more humid or more fire.
0: I hope it's not radioactive. It sounds futuristic. But yeah.
2: It's hard to believe, but it's true.
1: AI is represented in other ways as well. Mm. There is a 24/7 online assistance AI assistant for Siftis. It's called Xiaofu. And the function here for this AI assistant is not simply answering questions. So what this platform does is it uses data and algorithms to provide intelligent trade matching. So instead of companies searching through all these lists of potential trade partners, the system analyzes supply and demand information, and then it proactively recommends potential trade matches for your company. It's kind of like a
2: matchmaking
1: services dating app.
2: Matchmaking.
1: Kind of,
2: and
1: right?
2: Also, the platform is adding an AI itinerary assistant. It can consider this.
0: This is so important. I have to say, last year when I was visiting that area, I have to take, because there is a shuttle bus from the subway station to the venue, right? And also in the venue, there are several shuttle buses to take you from point A to point B.
2: Because it's massive.
0: It is massive, and several exhibition halls. But the thing is that last year, I really got lost on which one I should go and which exhibition hall has which kind of services or products that you can see. So if we have this AI itinerary assistant last year, it just, you know, it could be so much easier for you to actually spot that kind of thing that you want to go and save you a lot of time and energy to just walk and maybe get on these kind of shuttle buses.
2: It's not only making visitors' visits more convenient. Imagine for like a small company, for instance, they can't come to Siftis looking for overseas distributors, for instance. So now, instead of spending hours walking around that massive Shougang Park trying to identify relevant companies, they now have its own digital file that can potentially be matched with companies looking exactly what they are offering.
1: Mm-hmm.
2: It's much easier. It's more with more efficiency. It makes more sense. I have to emphasize here again, Shougang Park is massive.
1: Let's talk about the park. This is becoming a real hotspot for people to visit, people to hang out. There's at least one high-end hotel there.
0: Mm-hmm. Yeah.
1: There are numerous restaurants, eateries, and cafes. A lake is there, I believe.
2: Tell us
1: about this place.
0: This is becoming a really niche place for you to just wandering around and enjoy that chill time there.
1: You go there kind of a lot, yeah?
0: A lot. I really like that, you know, peaceful vibe there.
2: Usually sometimes when off work, I asked him, where are you going? He told me going to the Shougang Park. I was, for what? I'm going to there and watch the sunset.
1: Wow.
2: That's very romantic.
0: It's a perfect place for a sunset, yeah. And I recommend you all to go. And that park, that area is also upgrading not only for sunset, because around that Shougang Park and the Yongding River, Beijing is developing that two parks and one river area. That means Shougang Park, Beijing Garden Expo Park, that's on the another side of that river, and also the Yongding River. So these two parks are connected by this river, and now there is a like shuttle little cruise for visitors to visit for one time.
1: On a boat.
0: Exactly. Yeah. So that area is being developed as a combined space for culture, tourism, commerce, sports, and also exhibitions.
1: It's an interesting place because this is just my impression of Beijing after living here for a couple of years. You have the Forbidden City smack dab in the middle of the city.
0: Yes.
1: And then to the right of, if you're looking at a map on the internet, for example, to the right of the Forbidden City, that's where you'll find Chaoyang District. You'll find Sanli Tun. You'll find a lot of the, I don't know, like hip, trendy tourist places.
0: Yeah, that's the central business district.
1: Yeah, it is. It's one of the big downtown spots. The western side of the city is more residential. Again, this is just my perception, but it seems more residential and it doesn't get a whole lot of tourist attention. And I would guess, even domestic tourist in attention, even Beijing citizen attention, if you happen to live on the eastern side of the city. So I really like the idea of developing this kind of steampunk, cyberpunk, cool park that's built out of infrastructure, existing infrastructure from old steel towers. And you've got great eateries there. You've got the beautiful lake. You've got the hotel. I really like the idea of developing a place on the western side of the city.
2: Yeah. Imagine like 10 years ago, for instance, nobody would go to at least to this area
1: there was
2: for fun.
1: There was a theme park over there.
2: Well, yeah, but it's not as popular as what they can offer on the east side of the city.
0: It's kind of an old school park that Beijing children will visit during their like school time.
1: Oh, okay.
2: Yeah, so it's nothing, I'm not saying it's incomparable, but when comparing with like Universal Studios or another theme park on the eastern side of the city, just less attractive on some level, especially from the younger crowd.
1: I see. So yeah, you were saying, so 10 years ago, people wouldn't even consider.
2: Yeah, but now I'm seeing friends proactively planning their weekend to go to Shougang Park for different activities. Some people would come here for cycling. I think the Western Beijing is very famous for the cycling routes. Some would come here for hiking. And now with Shougang Park, rock climbing is another very popular activities here.
1: Yeah, you were telling me there's a couple of outdoor rock climbing places.
2: One outdoor rock climbing facilities and one indoor. And it's really popular among people here in Beijing. And so when you finish your rock climbing, there are coffee shops outside. You can go a little shopping here and there. And there are a bunch of restaurant choices out there. And you can go into they've rebuilt their furnaces for their steel mills into, for example, a restaurant or a hotel.
1: That's
2: which
1: so cool.
2: is really cool.
0: Yeah. In that, factory style infrastructures, there are restaurants and also theme parks as well. And outside of that area, it is the park area that we were mentioning. Not only that water shuttle transportation services, also there is the train services that can just bring you around that whole big park.
1: And this isn't a subway. This is a sightseeing train.
0: It is a sightseeing train inside that in Yongding River Leisure Forest Park. It's like 2.4 kilometers long with 5 themed stations. It is like newly opened service. Just I think for the opening of the SIFTIS. And that's including a wetland station and that Flower Valley station. It is really now. It's a really good time for visiting that place because. It is cool outside and it's not that the sun is not that burning anymore. Yeah. Mm-hmm. You know, the perfect time of the year to visit there. And when I came to that riverside, I saw just, you know, one of Western Beijing's landmarks, that Shougang Bridge. It's huge, with rushing water flowing underneath. And there are just, you know, grassy areas on both sides of the river where people can just sit and relax and picnic on it, with plenty of flower fields in between. Just, you know, a short walk away, you will just find some really trendy little shops alongside the river.
1: And there's shopping there too, right?
0: Exactly.
1: Is it a full-scale mall?
0: No, it's not. It's how these kind of boutique stores that you can visit. Mm. And the first phase is designed by some Shenzhen teams, so you can see how fashionable they can be. And the second phase is designed, I think, by some Beijing teams. Mm. Different styles, but you can still visit. And they're having, like, you know, different types of, like, small planting shops.
2: Activities.
0: Or, like, outdoor sportswear shops, just very niche and fashionable and trendy.
1: That's cool. It's cool, though, because it sets them apart from a typical shopping mall.
0: Yes.
2: Yeah, and I think it's sort of echoing with the safety's theme, the services, because when it comes to the concept of two parks and one river, I think what the city is trying to do is trying to make people want to stay, hang around here longer, no matter it's only for some sports activities or for a cup of coffee, for shopping. You just want to come here and relax for a whole day. And I think they are sort of trying to provide the solution in city planning and city development with this concept.
1: Okay.
2: Maybe it can be export to another country, to another city, with very similar idea where you can take advantage of what you already have, whether infrastructure or the river or the parks, and then rebuild them into something people can enjoy, a leisure hub for people.
1: It's kind of a showcase.
2: Yes, and of the services.
1: And so having SIFTIS in a location like that is just a, like a glove. It fits like a glove. It's a perfect spot to do it.
2: Yeah. And I think, I'm intrigued, actually, by Yushun's description. I haven't been to the Yongding River for a long time.
1: Yeah, well,
2: I need to visit there.
1: You should go and check it out, because I've heard, Feifei, that the sunset there is amazing.
0: Yeah.
2: Is it true, Yushun?
0: Definitely.
2: Would you recommend it?
0: We can go together.
2: That's a deal.
1: That's it for Roundtable for today. I'm Steve, she's Feifei, he's the ultra-romantic Yushun, and we'll all see you next time. Bye!
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9: Shane Bigham with you on this Thursday, September 10th, 2026. You're listening to the Beijing Hour, coming to you live from the Chinese capital. On today's program, Iran and the U.S. have exchanged the biggest wave of attacks targeting shipping in the 6 months of their ongoing conflict. Emerging economies from around the world, including China, will participate in the 18th BRICS Summit in India this weekend. Norway's open its pavilion as the guest country of honor at the China International Fair for Trade and Services in Beijing. In business, China's sharpening the financial sector's support for the real economy. In sports, setting up the U.S. Open semifinals. In culture and entertainment, a hit Chinese movie continues to roll out in overseas markets. Now the day's top stories. Iran and the U.S. have traded the biggest wave of attacks on shipping since the six-month-old conflict began. Iran's tightened its control over the Strait of Hormuz amid

0: several occasions, the IRGC has also claimed to have attacked American vessels.
1: Two American vessels, 8 oil tankers, and 10 violating ships intending to pass through the prohibited and unsafe zone of the Strait of Hormuz were targeted.
0: The U.S. maintains those ships were not affected, in fact. And now the U.S. appears to be changing track, responding instead by going after Iranian oil tankers. According to reports, at least 5 Iranian tankers have been hit in the past 2 days, and the number could go up. In fact, that brings us to Iran's next move, which could easily push things further. Tehran attacked an oil tanker in Iraqi waters and warned vessels near Bahrain and Kuwait to evacuate their staff. The IRGC has also made it clear energy infrastructure in Arab countries in the region where the U.S. holds stakes is now a legitimate target. At the same time, the IRGC says any ship entering the restricted zone of the Strait of Hormuz will be sanctioned.
2: It approximately starts from the direction of Chabahar, covering part of the Sea of Oman and another part of the Arabian Sea, along the route that can lead to the Strait of Hormuz. If a vessel enters that area without coordination, it will be subject to our sanctions.
0: And amid all this, the IRGC has laid out its conditions for ending the conflict. The U.S. must stop the war and refrain from further threats. Israel must withdraw from Lebanon. The siege on Yemen must end, and Iran's frozen assets must be released. Taken together, the picture seems to be clear. We could be headed toward even more confrontation in the days ahead.
3: That was Ehsan Kayvani reporting. U.S. President Donald Trump says the war on Iran will end after the U.S. midterm elections in November, despite the escalating attacks. He says the reason is the American economic pressure on Iran.
4: So I think the war is going to end immediately after the election.
5: Why?
4: I think the war will end immediately after the election.
5: Because
4: they can't hold out any longer.
3: Iran says it has captured an unmanned U.S. submersible at the entrance to the Strait of Hormuz. Military analyst Kevin Rowland says this could hand Tehran a diplomatic win and a chance to study American military technology.
6: I'd say probably in two ways. One of them we are demonstrating now. It's a potential embarrassment to the other side, to the United States, and it'll get people talking about it. So there is a diplomatic angle to that, and a media angle to that as well. The other way I think that it could benefit Iran is there certainly will be technology in that USV, uncrewed subsurface vessel. Perhaps more useful to Iran at this stage would be the hardware. So these are systems developed in an engineering manner beyond the capabilities of Iran at the moment. Iran does have many drones, so there is a possibility that from reverse engineering they will gain some interesting insights into how the Americans are doing and start to replicate.
3: That was military analyst Kevin Rowlands at Royal United Services Institute. The Houthi group in Yemen's accused Saudi Arabia of carrying out 32 airstrikes. The group says its operations targeting Saudi-linked military movements will only stop if the attacks and blockade on Yemen come to an end. Ahab Alfandi has more from Sana'a.
7: Fighting is escalating in Yemen as it clashes and spread to several fronts amid fears that the conflict could spill over into the region. In Taiz, government military sources said Ansarullah launched heavy attacks on government positions in Al-Waziyah. The attacks came as reinforcements arrived on fronts in the countryside. The area is strategically important because of its proximity to the Bab el-Mandab Strait. In Al-Jawf, government forces announced that they had taken control of Al-Yatma after clashes on three fronts. Ansarullah said it had retaken the area. The fighting also spread to Adala, Marib, and Al-Baida, according to local sources. Major roads were closed and declared military zones. Ansarullah says its operations are defensive. Here is Mohammed Al-Bukhaiti from its political bureau.
8: The objective of our military operations

0: sending internal fronts remains defensive. Their sole aim is to disable the military units that have begun preparing to fight us on behalf of Saudi Arabia and render them ineffective.
1: The fighting is also taking a growing humanitarian toll. Agence France-Presse reported that more than 500 people have been killed. Since the latest escalation began, the World Health Organization said 1,078 people have been killed or injured since August 24. The International Organization for Migration said more than 21,000 people have been displaced. Meanwhile, Ansar al-Haq used Saudi warplanes of carrying out airstrikes on several Yemeni provinces. Saudi authorities said missile and drone attacks targeted Abha, Hamis Mushayt, Daizan, and Najran, injuring 73 civilians, according to its statements. As fighting continues near the Bab al-Mandab Strait, concerns are growing over the impact on its regional security and international shipping.
2: That was Ahab Al-Fandi reporting. Israeli media reports say Prime Minister Benjamin Netanyahu received a personal warning from the President of the United Arab Emirates of a major attack by Hamas roughly 10 days before the attack in October of 2023. It says Netanyahu chose to withhold the intelligence from his country's security chiefs. Jonathan Regev has more from Tel Aviv.
3: All of the leaders of the security establishment at the time are no longer in their position. Not the defense minister, not the chief of staff, not the head of the internal security agency. All of them ended their post earlier than expected. Only Netanyahu remains in place. He claims time and time again that he was not warned. And had anyone warned him, things would have been different. This is something that he's been claiming in the 3 years that have gone by. But this article by Haaretz says something completely different. Not only did he know, but he was warned days before by the leader of a close nation. And with that warning, Netanyahu said that thing never happened. It is true that Netanyahu's lawyers have threatened to sue. That has not happened yet. This article was published some 36 hours ago. True, in a newspaper that is known to be very unfavorable of the Prime Minister. The petition has not been handed out yet. And if anything, I think this shows us how divided the Israeli society is. Anyone opposing Netanyahu says that clearly this article is true and it proves that Netanyahu is guilty. Anyone supporting Netanyahu says that Haaretz is a paper specializing in articles against the prime minister. And it's not just by chance that this article is published some 7 weeks before the elections. They will claim that it all has to do with the elections and the aim to bring Netanyahu down.
2: That was Jonathan Regev reporting. Coming up, the world's emerging economies will gather for a summit in India.
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2: It's 11 minutes past the hour. A group consisting of the world's emerging economies will hold its 18th summit in India on Saturday and Sunday. BRICS began as an acronym of the original members, including Brazil, Russia, India, China, and South Africa. It's evolved into an influential international cooperation system with an expanded membership. Artificial intelligence has become an increasingly important area of cooperation within this group. Efforts focus on technology development, talent training, and AI governance. An expert says BRICS members can see more results from cooperation in the coming years. Huang Yue has more.
5: Artificial intelligence has become an increasingly important area of cooperation among BRICS countries, a major grouping of emerging markets and developing economies. The China BRICS Artificial Intelligence Development and Cooperation Center, established in 2024, is one of the mechanisms created to promote cooperation in the field. The center has since expanded its work to areas including research, talent training, innovation, and industrial cooperation.
6: Domestic development of the center was largely completed in 2025, and a branch was established in Brazil this year. It now has an expert team of more than 40 people from 8

0: BRICS countries and four international organizations. A cooperation network involving 25 major institutions has been established.
1: Building the basic framework is just the first step. The expert says BRICS countries now need to make better use of their complementary strength while building mutual trust and consensus. China has already announced measures to strengthen AI capacity in developing countries. At the 2026 World Artificial Intelligence Conference in Shanghai, China announced plans to provide developing countries with 5,000 opportunities for AI training and seminars over the next 5 years. It also announced plans to develop international AI application cooperation centers with BRICS and other regional organizations. India, this year's BRICS chair, has also placed artificial intelligence and digital infrastructure among its priorities under the innovation agenda. At the BRICS Science Academies Forum in India in July, participants explored how AI can support sustainable development and strengthen scientific cooperation across the global south.
0: BRICS countries have rich resources in AI, including talent, funding and experience, and each member has its own strengths. The potential for cooperation is enormous. The priority now is to build mutual trust and consensus. I believe we will see tangible results over the coming years.
1: BRICS countries may have different strengths and priorities when it comes to AI, but as cooperation expands, the question is how those differences can be turned into opportunities for collaboration. And that will be one of the things to watch as leaders meet at the upcoming summit.
2: That was Huang Yue reporting. As the BRICS summit takes place in India, people-to-people exchanges are also playing an important role in strengthening mutual understanding between China and India. Guoyan spoke with Devinder Kumar, an Indian expert at the China International Communications Group, who's lived and worked in China for over a decade, to share what he's learned about the connections between the Chinese and Indian people.
3: You've taken part in many people-to-people and cultural exchange activities. Through these experiences, what have you come to understand about the similarities or connections between Chinese and Indian people?
4: I guess the more I interact with Chinese people, the more I realize how much Chinese and Indian cultures have in common. Both societies attach great importance to family, education, hard work, and respect for elders. We both have ancient civilizations, rich philosophical tradition, and deep cultural connections. And both Chinese and Indian people have a strong curiosity about food, culture, history, and each other's societies, I guess. Sometimes we focus too much on our differences because they are more visible. But when you sit together, share a meal, talk about families, or discuss your hopes for the future, you will realize that ordinary people everywhere have many of the same dreams.
3: With the BRICS summit taking place in India this weekend, what do you think people-to-people exchanges between China and India can bring to both countries?
4: People-to-people exchanges can build something that official diplomacy alone cannot. Mutual understanding and trust at a human level. More students, journalists, artists, tourists, researchers, and business people traveling between China and India means more opportunities to understand each other's societies and directly, rather than through assumptions or stereotypes. India and China are two major civilizations and two major countries of the global south. Our cooperation does not have to be limited to government-to-government relations. There is enormous potential in education, tourism, culture, media, cinema, sports, and of course technology. Ultimately, I believe that when Chinese and Indian people meet more often, talk more openly and discover each other's culture, they don't just understand each other better, they also discover how much they already have in common. That human connections can become one of the strongest foundation for the better future between China and India.
2: That was Devinder Kumar, an Indian expert at the China International Communications Group. Santo Dharmasumartos, the Director General of Asia Pacific and Africa Affairs of the Indonesian Foreign Ministry. And he says BRICS will help expand a more representative voice of the Global South.
5: I think BRICS provide a platform that is unique, in particular with the membership of countries that are emerging economies, part of the quote-unquote Global South. So I think, you know, it was trying to address some of these issues, understanding that certain types of countries would have different types of difficulty. But the challenges are quite similar among the membership of BRICS. So we're hoping that we could be able to have a forum that discusses these issues with a view to finding a solution that is more equitable and trying to find potentials for inclusive growth, for sustainable development, and also for something that will allow a more representative voice of, you know, the Global South.
2: That was Santo Dharmasumarto, the Director General of Asia Pacific and Africa Affairs at the Indonesian Foreign Ministry. Coming up, Norway opens its pavilion at the China International Fair for Trade and Services.
6: As the climate warms and glaciers recede, local herders in southwest China are risking their lives to protect their sacred mountains.
7: A snow line we examined retreated 300 meters in 15 years.
8: It hurts to see the glaciers melting.
6: Turning to Anima Chin, tracking the slow line from our special series, The Yellow River Mosaic, wherever you get your podcasts.
2: 19 past the hour. Norway has opened a pavilion as the guest country of honor at this year's China International Fair for Trade and Services in Beijing. Wang Mengjie was at the site and spoke with Henning Christoffersen from the Norwegian embassy to see how Oslo's interests align with China's growing services trade.
9: What do you know about Norway? A Scandinavian country with salmon that's popular around the world. But that's only part of the story at this year's service fair.
10: So which speciality you bring this time?
11: Oh, I think I would point to, you know, our nutrition, health supplement products. This company is basing their products for the nutrition, health, omega-3 on krill. You know, Chinese people are very concerned about their health.
10: Of course,
11: and
10: yes.
11: And they're very particular about what they drink and what they eat. And they are so concerned about the quality. So this is something Norway really brings to the Chinese market.
10: As you mentioned, the seafood is also quite popular among Chinese people. So what are the recommendations?
11: If you ask a Chinese person, what do you know from Norway? Two things they know about. You know what it is?
10: What?
11: It is,
10: tell me.
11: Number one is salmon. Number two is Hollander.
10: Hollander, of course.
11: These
10: yes.
11: are the two things almost all Chinese people know about. Here is an example of innovative agricultural products and processes. And they are focusing on developing sustainable fertilizer to have sustainable production of food. Increased production, but also sustainable production.
9: As Norway's largest trading partner in Asia, China sees service exports surging, with an over 17% increase in the first half of 2026. How will it benefit the companies from Norway?
11: I think the development in services will go like this in China. And the export of Norwegian services to China has been growing already for several years. So this, I think, will just continue to develop. So we see actually huge growth potential in the service sector in China, but also for the Norwegian companies to take part of it.
10: What are your expectations for China-Norway bilateral economic cooperation?
11: No, we are here at SIFTIS to create concrete business. And this is the platform to do it. And then we work very extensively to continue, right? So it's actual business. You know, the Chinese development these days, when we look at this as foreigners, we are enthusiastic. You know, the AI development, the high-tech development. So on the one hand, this high-tech development in China definitely gives opportunities. But on the other hand, of course, this is the competition in the Chinese market is increasing, and also we are all wondering where is this ending, though, this AI development. Mm. And this is not only China, mm. this is the US, this is Europe. Everyone is wondering, you know, it's going so fast, so where will it end? So

0: I think it's lots of opportunities and a lot of overhead.
1: That was Commercial Counselor Henning Christofferson at the Norwegian Embassy. Meantime, He Jingyi is also at the China International Fair for Trade and Services to explore just how service providers are helping businesses navigate the challenges of going global.
2: At the 2026 CIFTES, a new exhibition area is putting the spotlight on the services behind Chinese companies going global. For the first time, CIFTES is bringing these services together under one roof.
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2: On Wednesday, the opening day of CIFTES, Gochi signed a cooperation agreement with Singapore's Junmao International Trading Company.
6: The biggest reason we want to cooperate with them is they have the big data platform covering the 400 million vehicle for violation and the battery check. It is a very perfect strategy for the Southeast Asia cooperation.
2: The signing is one example of how demand for overseas services is turning into new partnerships. 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
1: That was He Jingyi reporting. China's launched a 24-hour English language hotline for families of people reported missing in the deadly mudslide that hit the China-Nepal border last month. Authorities say over 264 nationals are among the missing people in Girong County. Search operations have entered the third week. Gesung Chuzong is the director of the Protocol and Information Division of the Foreign Affairs Office of Xizang. In an interview with Sunye, she says the nature of the inquiries is shifted.
7: In the early stage, foreign family members were mainly concerned about the progress of our search and rescue efforts, as well as verifying information about missing relatives and friends. As rescue work moves forward, they are more concerned about the requirements for DNA sampling and about procedures for foreign family members traveling into Xizang, along with other related follow-up processes.
8: The hotline has been operational since the end of August. Together with colleagues in Shikaza, the team has taken nearly 600 calls as of this Wednesday. In the past few days, calls from families of people missing on the Chinese side have gradually decreased, but the team continues to stay by the phone 24/7.
7: We listen patiently to every caller's needs and carefully record every piece of leading information. In the process, we do the utmost to provide emotional support and reassurance to these family members. In our work, we have established a one-person, one-file system, which also lays the groundwork for follow-up tasks.
8: Gesung said they will continue to do what they can to contribute to the ongoing relief and rescue work.
1: That was Sunye reporting. China has also opened special green channels to facilitate the movement of foreign nationals and the transfer of relief supplies. So far, the country has facilitated the departure of more than 360 Nepali residents who wish to return home. China has also provided living assistance to over 1,300 Nepalese people. China is supplying critical storm information to teams undertaking search and rescue operations. The country operates the world's most powerful geostationary weather satellites, which are delivering real-time intelligence. Martin Lowe has more from Kathmandu.
9: This meteor

0: Meteorologist at Nepal's climate headquarters says one positive result of the floods which have devastated the country is the cross-border cooperation provided by China. China is making available storm tracking data from its Fengyun series of satellites, analysing storms, clouds and rainfall and predicting further flash floods, landslides or destructive winds.
1: That's very helpful because we were getting, from Fengyun satellite, we were getting information about what's actually happening, about this meteorological information about clouds, precipitation, wind and the system itself. And apart from that, they also have very fine resolution, 1 kilometer resolution, which was very helpful for us.
0: Within hours of the disaster, which has so far claimed 1,300 lives and left 5,000 people missing, Beijing established a cross-border emergency monitoring mechanism.
1: After this incident happened, so there seems very much necessity of this kind of coordination, though it started from, you know, just a small meshes, but I think it worked very nicely. And keeping this in view, we can further elaborate is this and make transboundary cooperation.
0: Many experts believe greater transboundary data sharing is the way to improve Nepal's flash flood early warning system.
1: We have seen that we are in vulnerable situation and which may be beyond our imagination, and this one may be one of the case, but there may be another also. So we have to move forward.
0: The experts say weather and climate know no boundaries. So the kind of information sharing provided to Nepal by China can only benefit both countries.
2: That was Martin Lowe reporting. We're at 29 past the hour, Beijing down to 14 degrees on Thursday evening. Friday's cloudy, the high is 29. Shanghai will be overcast through tomorrow, a low of 23, the high is 30. Chongqing will see a light rainfall overnight, a low of 21, then cloudy in 28. Nanchang is down to 21 degrees, cloudy skies for tomorrow, the high is 28. Alaska is getting showers overnight, a low of 11, that eases to cloudy conditions with a high of 22 degrees. Elsewhere in Asia, Islamabad's 25 this evening, moderate rainfall for Friday, the high is 35. Vientiane will see a light rain overnight and tomorrow, a low of 22, the high is 31. It's time for a short break. So far this hour, Iran and the U.S. have exchanged the biggest wave of attacks targeting shipping in the 6 months of their ongoing conflict. Emerging economies from around the world, including China, will participate in the 18th BRICS summit in India this weekend. And Norway has opened its pavilion as the guest country of honor at the China International Fair for Trade and Services in Beijing. Shane Begum with you. Stay with us here on the Beijing Hour.
3: The transition to a greener future is no longer a distant goal. 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
5: Thank you, Shane. Chinese President Xi Jinping will attend the 18th BRICS summit in India on Saturday and Sunday. It is at the invitation of Indian Prime Minister Narendra Modi. Chinese President Xi Jinping has called for strengthening measures to prevent major accidents after a cargo ship fire in eastern China. A foreign cargo ship caught fire Thursday while undergoing repairs at a shipyard in Qingdao, Shandong Province, causing major casualties. President Xi called for more efforts to search for missing people and a swift investigation into the cause of the fire, with those responsible held accountable. The Ministry of Emergency Management has sent a team to the site to guide rescue and emergency response efforts. Chinese and U.S. law enforcement agencies have jointly cracked a transnational case involving precursor chemicals used to manufacture synthetic cannabinoids. According to the Chinese Ministry of Public Security, Chinese police arrested 21 suspects in mid-August. They also seized a batch of non-scheduled precursor chemicals in coordinated operations in Hebei Province and elsewhere. Data shows foreign travel to China continued to pick up in the first 8 months of this year. Foreign nationals made over 61 million trips across China's borders from January through August, up 19.5% over a year ago. More than 23.7 million of the entries were made visa-free. China has steadily eased visa rules to allow longer stays and wider travel for international visitors, part of efforts to facilitate cross-border exchanges and boost inbound tourism. The country currently offers unilateral visa-free entry to nationals of 50 countries, while its 240-hour visa-free transit program covers 57 countries. An international alliance aimed at combating cross-border telecom and cyber fraud was established on Thursday. Representatives from 46 founding countries attended inaugural conference in Lianyungang alongside 34 observer countries and four international organizations, including the United Nations and Interpol. Initiated by the Chinese government, the alliance is an intergovernmental organization designed to promote cooperation among law enforcement agencies in tackling transnational telecom and cyber fraud and related crimes. Authorities say 16 people have been confirmed dead after rain-triggered mudslides and landslides struck Sichuan County in Jiangxi Province. Days of torrential rain caused a series of geological disasters in the county. As of Wednesday afternoon, over 18,000 residents of the county had been evacuated. China's National Climate Center is providing Nepal with climate monitoring and forecasting services to support rescue and relief efforts following the severe mudslide along the border of the two countries. The China Meteorological Administration says the center activated an emergency response and is using China's AI-powered Mazu weather warning system to deliver customized climate information to Nepal. The services include regular monitoring of temperature, rainfall, and drought conditions, as well as forecasts for up to 60 days. The center is also providing outlooks on major climate patterns, including El Nino. Since August 28th, China has supplied Nepal with rolling 15 to 30-day climate outlooks to assist post-disaster rescue and relief operations. A glacier collapse triggered the disaster on August 26, causing a massive ice rock avalanche and debris flow. The climate support is part of broader meteorological cooperation between China and Nepal following the disaster. And finally, UN Secretary General Antonio Guterres has expressed deep concern about the latest escalation around the Strait of Hormuz. UN spokesperson Stephane Dujarric says the UN chief is calling for an end to the escalation and a diplomatic solution. Dujarric says freedom of navigation in and around the Strait of Hormuz must be fully restored and respected under international law. He says the UN Secretariat is ready to support credible efforts to ease tensions and reach a lasting settlement.
2: All right, thank you very much. That's Tian Li with headlines. You're listening to the Beijing Hour. Coming up in business, China's sharpening the financial sector's support for the real economy.
6: The Beijing Hour, your window on China and the rest of the world.
2: 37 past, and turning to business now. Here's Wang Zihang.
7: Thank you, Shane. Stock markets on the Chinese mainland closed lower on Thursday. The Shanghai Composite was down more than 0.4%. The Shenzhen component lost almost 0.8%. Navigation equipment and glass fiber shares led the gainers. Elsewhere, Hong Kong's Hang Seng Index declined almost 1.3%. Japan's Nikkei increased 0.3%. China says it is stepping up efforts to sharpen the financial sector's support for the real economy with a stronger institutional framework, smarter policy tools, and better coordination across government departments. According to the country's central bank, in terms of sci-fi finance, they will focus on building a system compatible with sector innovation. They will make good use of structural monetary policy tools, build a high-quality sci-fi board in the bond market, and cultivate a financial services system covering the entire chain of scientific and technological innovation and the full life cycle of sci-tech enterprises. The China International Fair for Investment and Trade has drawn governments and business delegations from over 120 countries and regions. Wang Tianyu spoke to CEO Morton Wyrode of multinational electrification and automation company ABB.
8: What are the most significant changes that you have seen in terms of the industrial and technological development?
9: When I lived here in 2008, it was more the factory for the world, more into scaling production. Today, much more of an innovation centers, looking at the new kind of all the new green technologies available, that be electric vehicles. It was impressive to see the robotics games in Beijing last year, and to see also how the humanoid development is accelerating in China. So many of these new areas where China today is really an innovation center for the whole world, and we see that especially around the green transition.
8: The world is building AI data centers, especially here in China. That has driven up the power demand and the power generation capacity. So how do you assess the challenges and opportunities arising from the growing power demand?
9: Those data centers are hungry for electricity, so we need more of that energy expansion. I was impressed to see China last year for the first time where you get as much electricity coming or installed capacity coming from wind and solar as from a thermal power plant. So that's a big step. But the world and China just needs more electricity, more energy. And so it's all about energy expansion, but also about energy transition, you know, to get more or the renewable energy out on the grid. So, and these are all sweet spots for ABB. Automation and electrification is what we do at ABB.
8: So in the past decades, we have seen ABB kept investing in China. So what is the key factors behind it?
9: For ABB, it's our second largest market. It stands for about 11% of the revenue of the company. So it's a very important market, but we also see access to talent. We have more than 13,000 people in our team here, more than 2,000 of those into technology, into R&D, making the new solutions for customers. So we see good opportunities in the market. We have a very strong local team, and that combination made us also confident. So we invested more than $1 billion over the last 10 years. I also see, when you look into the next 5 years, we also see a similar development and continued investment in the market.
8: In one of your recent interviews, you have described crisis management as becoming the new normal. And after navigating the COVID supply chain disruptions, what are the most important lessons that you have learned as a global CEO?
9: Yes, you say the last years has been a bit of a continuous crisis management training. And I see today that there are a few things. What we call in ABB our local for local strategy has been at the core of this. That means that what we sell in each market is also produced in the market. That is relevant for China, it's relevant for India, it's relevant for Europe. But not only produce, it's also about technology, that you have that local skill sets that can support customers right away in the same time zone, at the same time, and close, so that you don't need to wait that somebody else overseas is waking up. You can do it right away at the same time zone. So this is a big part of this local for local strategy. And I also see that together with that is that you have local strong teams that is able to deal with the crisis. As long as people know the direction and know where we're going, they can also take responsibility, take decisions, and drive their own future. And that is in a decentralized business model as we have in ABB. That is what is making the company very strong and resilient during all the crises that we face.
7: There was ABB CEO Morton Wyrode. Guangxi Zhuang Autonomous Region has made its debut as the guest of province of honor at this year's China International Fair for Investment and Trade. The region in southern China is using artificial intelligence and cross-border data platforms to deepen trade in services with the Association of Southeast Asian Nations, leveraging the sector's annual growth of over 20% over the last 3 years. One Guangxi-based producer of short-form dramas has developed an AI platform that links script generation, image production, and final editing, allowing them to complete production in under 10 days. The company has released more than 12,000 short-form dramas worldwide and attracted more than 50 million overseas users. Wang Tingting is a public affairs director at the company.
10: We are focusing on two cultural tourism drama projects for ASEAN audiences. By weaving intangible cultural heritage and regional culture into the storylines, we want cultural tourism short dramas to become more than a concept, by developing them into vivid, real, and full-fledged stories.
7: Meanwhile, a credit information service platform operated by China ASEAN Information Harbor Company pulls corporate credit and industry data from China and overseas for government agencies, banks, and businesses. The platform has served more than 10 million small and micro enterprises while helping facilitate more than 510 billion yuan in financing. That's about 76 billion US dollars. Guangxi services imports and exports reached nearly 1.7 billion US dollars in the first half of this year, up 26% from a year earlier. China's top economic regulator has held a roundtable meeting with senior executives from U.S. companies doing business in Beijing. More than 60 U.S. companies from technology, consumer goods, and more took part. Dai Kai-yi reports.
11: For U.S. companies operating in China, having a direct line to the country's top economic planner matters, especially when that dialogue happens at a time when China-U.S. economic and trade ties remain closely watched. Thursday's roundtable, organized by the National Development and Reform Commission, the NDRC, brought business leaders and policymakers together to discuss the business environment, policy support, and future investment.
12: We're very supportive of the vision that's been talked about here today, and we've heard elsewhere as well, for stronger domestic growth in the Chinese market to support overall global economic growth as well. The world is always better and moves faster when the U.S. and China work together on solving these problems and unlocking these opportunities. So I have no doubt that while there's changes day to day and new dynamics here and there, the long-term partnership is very strong.
13: It's a great chance for our member companies to have a dialogue with NDRC to make sure they understand the plan, make sure they understand the opportunity, and so they can direct their own companies' efforts for the next couple of years to make sure they take advantage of that opportunity. One of the things is important for American companies is to understand what the tenor is, what the attitude is between U.S. and China. The U.S.-China overall relationship is important from leader-to-leader development. That sends a signal that U.S. companies can continue to participate in the economy. We look forward for opportunities for our American and AmCham China member companies.
11: For these companies, understanding policy priorities can make a difference in how they plan for the future. So keeping the dialogue going is essential for business decision-making.
14: What happens in meetings like this can matter well beyond the conference room. For U.S. companies already investing in China, regular dialogue with policymakers is also about getting a clearer picture of the market and where the next stage of growth may come from.
7: That was Dai Kai-yi reporting. The American Chamber of Commerce in Shanghai has recorded a sharp rebound in business confidence among its surveyed member companies operating in China. Business confidence bounced back markedly, with 58% of respondents in the 2026 China Business Report now optimistic about China's five-year business outlook, up by 17 points on a yearly basis. Profitability rebounded to the highest since 2019, with 78% of respondents profitable in 2025, a 7-point increase from the previous year. And finally, China remains a key destination for global investors, as Chinese technology and innovation have become key factors attracting investment flows. According to China's Commerce Ministry at the 26th China International Fair for Investment and Trade in Xiamen, more than 70,000 new foreign invested enterprises were established in China in 2025, a yearly increase of over 19%. The high-tech sector attracts attracted over 32% of total FDI inflows. Global investors remain bullish on China's economy, citing its vast market, growing innovation capacity, and strong industrial and supply chain support.
2: Thank you. That's Wang Zihang with Business. 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And coming up in sports, we're setting up the U.S. Open semifinals.
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0: China and around the world.
1: 47 past the hour with sports now. Here's Yang Guang.
2: Thank you, Shane. In tennis, second seed Elena Rybakina came from a set down to beat Zhang Qingwen in the quarterfinals of the US Open. The Kazakh won 3-6, 6-1, 6-4 to reach her first US Open semifinal. The victory means Rybakina will replace Arina Sabalenka as world number one on Monday, ending Sabalenka's 99-week reign.
3: Well, it means a lot, of course, but as I was saying before, I don't think about it so much. It's a great achievement, and I feel like you will appreciate and think about it even more when you finish your career, or like now you still need to keep on going, and it's nice whenever you're done to say, okay, I won these tournaments, I've been number one, it's amazing, but right now it's great. You never know how long you're going to stay. It's still, many things, and I want to win the title. Still in the tournament, so all my thoughts are just for the next match.
2: Zhang said she was not able to handle the pressure in key moments.
4: Once we got into the third set, both Rybakina and I were playing really well. Victory often comes down to just one moment. I didn't convert my break points and the chance slipped away. Today, I couldn't handle the pressure on the key points, and that was the reason for my loss.
2: Zhang Qingwen had to come through the qualifying tournament just to make the main draw. After downtime following elbow surgery dropped her down rankings to her current place of number 121. Rybakina will next take on Coco Gauff in the semifinals. Gauff knocked out Mira Andreeva in three sets. She won the tournament in 2023. On the men's side, top seed Alexander Zverev has cruised past the Bodic van der Zandschulp in straight sets to reach the US Open semifinals. The German won 6-2, 7-5, 6-1, completing a sweep of the last four at all four Grand Slams in this season. Zverev remains on course for his first US Open title.
5: The person who's going to win here is going to be the one that plays the best tennis. It's sometimes as simple as that. And yes, there are nerves, there are things that go on through your head when you're trying to win your first major. I've been there, trust me, I've had every single thought that there can be in your head. But I think at the end of the day, good tennis will prevail.
2: Zverev will play Karen Khachanov for a place in the final. Khachanov advanced to his third Grand Slam semi-final after Alexander Bloks retired midway through the third set due to injury. Khachanov says reaching big stages fulfills childhood dreams, and he feels gratitude and motivation to keep going.
5: Every Grand Slam, every big stage, you want to do well. This is what we've been dreaming of as a kid, you know, to play on the further stages of this event, that one day it can come. It came already a couple of times. That's why I think it's a little bit moment of appreciation and at the same time ambition and motivation for what's coming next.
2: In the other semifinal, Ben Shelton will face Francis Tiafoe. The Shanghai Rolex Masters has unveiled its lineup. Yannick Sinner, Alexander Zverev and Carlos Alcaraz headlined the 96-player draw meeting for the first time since April. Sinner and Zverev are battling for year-end number one while Alcaraz returns from a five-month layoff. Defending champion Valentin Vacheron also competes. The event will kick off on October the 5th. In basketball, China has edged Puerto Rico 75-72 at the FIBA Women's World Cup in Berlin, advancing to the quarterfinals. Han Xu started with 21 points and 11 rebounds. Puerto Rico's Trinity Santonio led all scorers with 24. China forward Luo Xinyu says the win was hard-fought and the team stayed fearless.
6: This game was really tight, just like every single one we've played before. We faced plenty of difficulties, but we were fearless. That's the spirit of the Chinese women's basketball team. We need to find our problems, then work hard to fix them and keep moving.
2: Han Xu praised the younger players for their effort and grit.
7: It has been really tough for everyone in this team. While the younger players are short of major tournament experience, they have given it their all. Having come back from the US, I have truly noticed everybody's progress. So I hope fans can give this team more patience and encouragement.
2: In another qualification game, Isabel Borlase scored 30 points as Australia set up a quarterfinal against Spain. And finally, in football, Arsenal has secured a narrow 1-0 win at Napoli in the UEFA Champions League. Captain Martin Odegaard scored the only goal, his fourth of the season, after managing just one in the whole of last season. Liverpool rallied to beat Atletico Madrid 2-1 at Anfield. Defending champion PSG made a dominant start to their Champions League campaign,

0: Ashin Slovan Bratislava 6-1 in Paris. New signing Ferran Torres scored a hat-trick. PSG is bidding to become just the second team to win the trophy 3 years running.
1: All right, thank you very much. That's Yang Guang with sports. You're listening to the Beijing Hour. And coming up in culture and entertainment, a hit Chinese movie continues to roll out in overseas markets.
2: From north to south, east to west, people in China are chasing their dreams and leaving their mark. Want to know how they beat the odds and made a difference? Footprints brings you the true life stories of their journeys.
1: It's 53 past the hour. In culture and entertainment now, Chinese mythology games are gaining global attention. The trailer for the latest Ne Zha game drew over 200 million overseas views in just 7 days. Chinese developers are increasingly drawing on mythology and traditional culture, with record participation at GamesCon 2026. Now, experts say the key is not just showing cultural symbols, but letting players experience them through gameplay, making games a unique tool for cultural communication. A Chinese film, Once Upon a Time in the Middle East, has premiered in Kuala Lumpur, blending food, resilience, and humanity. Its cross-cultural warmth resonated deeply with local audiences of diverse backgrounds, Yan Xu reports.
3: Although the premiere officially began at 9 p.m. on Monday, long queues formed early inside a cinema in Kuala Lumpur. Moviegoers and guests arrived well in advance to collect some very special tickets, creating a lively and enthusiastic atmosphere.
4: In Malaysia, when a movie comes with high expectations, the distributors really go the extra mile. They often design unique tickets and special merchandise for the premiere.
3: To offer moviegoers a unique experience, distributors set up photo-worthy posters and custom tickets featuring film motifs. One end of the ticket is shaped like a cooking spatula, while the other incorporates a dragon head and bully details, seamlessly combining food with the film's anti-war theme. The highly anticipated film will screen in over 110 cinemas across Malaysia, with more than 550 daily showings in its initial run. Moving from light-hearted laughter to emotional tears, audience members were deeply touched by the film's genuine emotion, with many visibly moved long after the credits rolled.
5: It's truly the best film of the year. It really is. The story build-up and the visuals are all beautifully done. It's so worth watching.
6: It uses Chinese cuisine to bring out a sense of universal harmony, naturally blending every emotion together. That's what touched me the most at the Dragon Restaurant.
3: Transcending linguistic and cultural barriers, the film's message of cross-border kindness and empathy also resonated deeply with the Malay and other non-Chinese local moviegoers.
7: I am so speechless because this movie is really amazing.
3: Using food to convey goodwill and laughter to heal trauma, Chinese cinema is telling universal stories with higher standards and richer visual storytelling, bridging hearts and minds across the world.
1: That was Yan Xu reporting. A theater in Venice has hosted a screening of the Chinese film Dear You. It's part of the ongoing Venice Film Festival's Chinese language program. The film explores family and roots through Chaopi remittance letters. A former Italian deputy mayor Laura Fincato called it a film of great humanity, noting shared migrant experiences. The festival runs through Saturday. Laughter and friendly competition has filled the air at the China Namibia Culture Fair in Windhoek. Hosted by the Chinese Embassy, the event celebrated the 2026 China-Africa Year of People-to-People Exchanges. Attendees tried traditional games like Kuju, Tohu, and Jianze, plus fan painting, chopstick races, and lantern riddles. Chinese pipa and opera performances shared the stage with Namibian dancers and school choirs. The fair ended with a feast, cementing friendship between the two nations. The 500 drone light show lit up the stadium at the University of Botswana. After lion and dragon dances, the display by the Chinese technicians featured the Great Wall, zebras, elephants, pandas, and more. Chinese Ambassador Fan Yong called the event a vibrant celebration of friendship between China and Africa. We're at 57 past the hour. Checking the forecast before we go. Beijing's down to 14 this evening. It's cloudy and 29 on Friday. Shanghai's overcast tonight and tomorrow. A low of 23, the high is 30. Chongqing will see a light rainfall and a low of 21, followed by clouds and 28. Nanchang's down to 21. Cloudy conditions. The high is 28 tomorrow. Less is getting showers overnight and 11 degrees. That eases to showers in 22. Elsewhere in Asia, Islamabad's getting 25 degrees overnight. Friday, moderate rainfall and the high is 35. Vientiane will see some rainfall overnight and tomorrow, a low of 22, the high is 31. Phnom Penh's getting heavy rainfall, easing to moderate tomorrow, a low of 24, the high is 29 degrees. And that's it for this edition of the Beijing Hour. Making news today, Iran and the U.S. have exchanged the biggest wave of attacks targeting shipping in the 6 months of their ongoing conflict. And emerging economies from around the world, including China, will participate in the 18th BRICS Summit in India this weekend. On behalf of the staff, Shane Bigham in the Chinese capital. Hoping you'll join us for the next edition of the Beijing Hour.
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8: A poem for the Tibetan antelope. 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
9: 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Eyes opening to the light for the very first time.
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11: 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But have no fear. The way home is right there, waiting for you.
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14: The train runs toward the horizon. A road stretches through the wilderness.
15: The bridge that soars through the clouds is no barrier across the land, but a gateway to where I truly belong.
16: Tibetan antelopes' hoofprints loosen the soil, letting snow melt sink into the earth.
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21: 欢迎收听这一时段的整点新闻。在第42个教师节到来之际，中共中央总书记、国家主席、中央军委主席习近平代表中共中央向中国广大教师和教育工作者致以节日祝贺和诚挚问候。习近平强调，新征程上希望广大教师牢记为党育人、为国育才的初心使命，落实立德树人根本任务，大力弘扬教育家精神，涵养高尚师德师风，提升专业素质能力，努力培养担当民族复兴大任的时代新人。中国上海合作组织基础教育合作中心揭牌仪式9月10号在北京举行。据介绍，这个机构将重点围绕青少年人文交流、教师培养培训与交流、人工智能赋能基础教育等方面开展工作。中国教育部有关负责人表示，中国愿以数字教育为纽带，深化各国在教育、科技、人才等领域的务实合作，共同构建开放、多元、普惠、共赢的全球教育发展新格局。10号，国际打击电信网络诈骗联盟成立大会在中国江苏连云港举行。 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
3: Now the news. I'm Shane Bigham.The Chinese Foreign Ministry has announced that Chinese President Xi Jinping will attend the 18th BRICS Summit in New Delhi on Saturday and Sunday. The trip's at the invitation of the Indian Prime Minister. It's the fourth time India's hosted the forum. Discussions this year will focus on key global and economic issues. Ravinder Bawa has more from India.
4: The stage is all set for the biggest diplomatic gathering in Delhi. The 18th BRICS Summit will bring together leaders from member and partner countries here on Saturday. The forum will focus on inclusive urban development, climate and disaster resilient infrastructure, local level finance and digital innovation. The venue for the meeting is all decked out to welcome the leaders.Over the last few days, rehearsals for movement of cavalcades from airport to hotels to venue have been conducted many times.
3: 25 missing crew members have been found dead after a fire broke out aboard a foreign cargo ship at a shipyard in Qingdao, Shandong Province. The ship had 42 people on board when the fire broke out during maintenance work on Thursday. 12 people were safely evacuated while 5 others were injured and taken to hospital. Chinese President Xi Jinping has called for a thorough investigation to determine accountability and urged nationwide safety inspections to prevent major accidents. An emergency management team has been dispatched to the scene.Shenzhen will host the Asia-Pacific Economic Cooperation CEO Summit on November 17th and 18th. Around 1,000 business and political leaders from APEC economies will attend the summit in the southern Chinese city. The event will focus on promoting shared prosperity and a win-win future. Participants will discuss issues including the Asia-Pacific Free Trade Area, artificial intelligence, and sustainable development, and offer recommendations for boosting regional economic growth.China's responded to France's defense of its law against ultra-fast fashion. French officials say the law aims to protect the environment and consumers, not target specific countries. In response, the Chinese Commerce Ministry says China firmly opposes the misuse of economic and trade restrictions. Ministry spokesperson Huang Ling urges France to take China's concerns seriously and immediately stop using the law to harm the interests of Chinese companies.
5: China believes that France's anti-ultra-fast fashion law and its implementing rules, in the name of environmental protection and sustainability, set clearly targeted standards and parameters to discriminate against and suppress Chinese cross-border e-commerce companies. This will seriously distort fair competition. France's actual practices go beyond environmental protection and show clear signs of trade protectionism.
3: Chinese and U.S. law enforcement agencies have jointly cracked a transnational case involving precursor chemicals used to manufacture synthetic cannabinoids. According to the Chinese Ministry of Public Security, Chinese police arrested 21 suspects in mid-August. They also seized a batch of non-scheduled precursor chemicals in coordinated operations in Hubei Province and elsewhere.China and over 40 international partners have established an alliance to fight cross-border telecom and cyber fraud. On Thursday, representatives from the partner countries established the alliance during its inaugural conference in Lianyungang, China. 4 international organizations, including the UN and Interpol, also participated. Initiated by the Chinese government, the alliance aims to promote cooperation among law enforcement agencies in the fight against fraud and other crimes.Algeria has announced that it'll sever diplomatic relations with the United Arab Emirates after what it called repeated, provocative, and hostile actions by the UAE. The Algerian Foreign Ministry said it exhausted all avenues to preserve bilateral ties and had shown restraint despite repeated warnings to the UAE. The UAE ambassador was formally notified of the decision on Thursday and given 48 hours to comply.The United States and Iran have traded the biggest wave of attacks on shipping since the six-month-old conflict began. Iran's tightened its control over the Strait of Hormuz amid renewed fighting, extending its maritime restricted zone. Meanwhile, Iran says it's captured an unmanned U.S. military submersible at the entrance to the Strait of Hormuz. Military analysts say this could hand Tehran a diplomatic win and a chance to study American military technology. The World Health Organization warns that its resources to help the Democratic Republic of the Congo combat the Ebola outbreak are overstretched and underfunded. The WHO says it needs 5,000 extra health workers on top of the more than 4,000 already overwhelmed personnel. It also hopes to secure 3,000 more beds for Ebola patients. And that's the news. I'm Shane Bigham.
6: Today, we interview economist John Ross.

0: Yinming University of China here in Beijing, a winner of China's highest awards for foreign experts and writers on China. He is the author of numerous books, including China's Great Road. Welcome back to the Bridge to China, John.
1: Very pleased to be here.
0: Yeah, I'm really excited to ask you some questions. We had so much happen this year so far. But before we get to that, Trump has said he's coming to China now. I guess it's in May. I'm not sure because he keeps pushing it back. Do you think that this might alleviate some of the trade tensions between the U.S., China, and other partners in Europe and around the world?
1: Well, when he comes, I imagine will be determined by when the war with Iran stops, which is not completely under his control. I think he's unlikely to make a trip out of the. It would look very bad, I think, for the U.S. president to be go out of the United States while a war is going on. So we will see about that. It is always useful to have contact between heads of state. This can avoid misunderstandings because that's a big danger because these are the people who take the decisions. So if they have misunderstandings or if they have a wrong analysis of the situation, I mean, it would have been rather better for the world if Adolf Hitler was more in contact with reality before he decided to invade the Soviet Union, which turned out to be a disastrous mistake. On the other hand, the fundamental parameters of the situation determined by what is the relative economic situation of the United States and China, which is earlier last year, in April, Trump thought that he could trample all over China and therefore imposed 145% tariffs and thought China'd retreat. And China just said, well, in that case, we're going to cut off the rare earths. We're not going to change our economic policies. And Trump found out that the American car industry would come to a halt within 6 months, whereupon he dropped these tariffs. I mean, China's now more or less in the same position as other countries. So unfortunately, he sometimes has to be acquainted with reality before he takes a sensible decision. It will therefore be very beneficial from the point of being in contact with the reality of China for it to be in discussion. But the outcome will still be determined by the most fundamental factors in the situation.
0: Can we talk about Starmer's visit? Because Starmer also just came to Beijing, and this follows a litany of other people, including the Prime Minister of Canada. Do you think that the UK's relationship with China is going to improve over the foreseeable future?
1: The way I would put that is I am mildly optimistic, but which is two words. One is I am optimistic. I think that the situation will go forward because I think that the economic situation confronting Britain and the economic situation confronting Europe is very bad. And it was bad even before the Iran war, and now it's going to get worse. And therefore, he very much needs economic relations with China. That, I think, will lead to the situation going forward. So that's why I'm optimistic. Why am I mildly as opposed to greatly? It's because the United States, of course, is putting on big pressure for the relations between Europe and Britain not to improve. And Starmer is not prepared to break with the framework of the United States. So therefore, what he's trying to do is I think he's trying to find the maximum room for maneuver without a strategic break with the United States. So therefore, I'd put it in two words. One, yes, I think it will go forward. I'm optimistic, but I'm mildly optimistic, not greatly optimistic. I wish I could say I thought it was going to be, you know, a huge step forward, etc. But in important matters, you've got to be realistic. Obviously, for China, mildly optimistic is better than, you know, deterioration because the British government has been acting very stupidly, you know, for a considerable number of years. So that's the phrase I would use, mildly optimistic.
0: You know, in addition to being an economist, you were the economist in London for some time. I'm really wondering, from your perspective, when you think about trade with China and how it could benefit the UK, I'm sure you've thought about this a lot personally. What kind of relationship should the UK have with China to benefit the people of the UK?
1: Well, the fundamental one. I mean, I'm a supporter of the Labour Party. Therefore, I'm not being biased by saying that I think the person who had the best grasp of the situation was David Cameron, the Conservative Prime Minister. Looked at from the point of view of London, the relations between Britain and China are advantageous in the sense that they don't really compete very much in different same areas. Therefore, they're complementary. For example, Britain's manufacturing really is a history of decline. It still has a position in certain very high value-added pharmaceuticals.

0: and a few need sharers, but it's not really a great manufacturing power, whereas China, of course, is the world's manufacturing powerhouse. On the other hand, London is, with New York, one of the only two real international global financial centres. Therefore, Cameron had a very sensible idea, which was Chinese companies are attempting to go international. That for that, they need an international base. London is the best international base. It's less political risk than being in New York. It speaks English, so it's the same language. And although New York is a bigger total financial center, the core of the New York is the U.S. domestic economy. You make your reputation in the American financial by the U.S. economy, whereas nobody makes their reputation in the city simply by in the city of London, simply by dealing with the British economy. It's a large medium economy. That's the way you put it. It's incredibly international. People make their reputation in London because of their command internationally. So therefore, Cameron had a rather sensible idea, which is to encourage Chinese companies to make London their base for going international. We had a even bigger advantage at that time, of course, because Britain was part of the European Union. So it was then a base in the European Union, and that was a very good idea. It's not only in finance; it's highly skilled in advertising. It's highly skilled in some human resource sectors, and they were very complementary. So two economies which didn't compete very much, and were highly complementary, and that was a very sensible idea. And that was when I was running London's economic policy. That's what we concentrated on. I mean, I had dozens and dozens of meetings regarding the question of China, and I know how interested the financial sector in London was. They thought, that's great. China wants to go international. China's got huge financial resources. Please come to London. We're a very good base. And they didn't have to bluff. It was a really good base. That was, of course, then all wrecked by the decisions by the United States to worsen relationships. And that's why, for example, Britain took sensible decisions to join the Asian Infrastructure Investment Bank, for example, despite the opposition of the United States. But that was all wrecked by the relationships of the United States, which demanded that Huawei be cut out of the British telecommunications system, which had been a very good part of for a long time. The telecommunications companies in Britain didn't want it because Huawei was very good value. It did damage to the British economy. It failed to take advantage of the openings, and it created a big mess. Now the result of which is Britain's economic situation is rather bad, not primarily due to the situation with China, primarily due to the war in Europe, in the Ukraine and other factors of that type. But nevertheless, relations with China can come out of it. But the problem is, you know, more than a decade has been wasted in that situation. So in this case, I'm not a conservative, but the person who had the most sensible idea on this was David Cameron. I mean, the level of national politics. London, when I was running it to when Ken Livingstone was mayor, pursued exactly the same policy even earlier. Oh, yeah.
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2: You study a lot of things, including the Belt and Road Initiative, which I hope to get to later, but you also study China's economy from within China, and you study it at Renmin University here in Beijing. A lot of Western political pundits and media professionals, especially in the US, the UK, Europe, they like to refer to China's economy as slowing. You know, depending on how you measure it, it could be accurate or not. It looks like it's actually adding $1 trillion a year, despite the fact that GDP is reducing as a metric in terms of its growth each year. In your assessment, how is China's GDP growth last year and the last couple of years and now, and what factors have contributed to its resilience?
0: Well, it's growing entirely in line with the projections that it made. I mean, one of the problems of the people who write on China's economy in the West is they don't bother to read what China says. They think they're so arrogant and think that they know better that they don't even bother to read what China says. And then they're surprised that China doesn't do what they claimed it should have done when China never said it was going to do it in the first place. So let's go back and look at it fundamentally. At the time of the adoption of the last five-year plan, that's the 14th one, China set two intermediate-term goals, that is, went beyond the five-year plan. One was to 2035, which the target was to become a moderately developed economy. And then the other one was for 2020, 2049. That's a

0: 100 years of the People's Republic of China, in which it would be a fully developed modern socialist society. Okay, now, in doing the exact growth targets, China was very careful wording. It said, there is no obstacle to doubling GDP and GDP per capita between 2020 and 2035. That's very careful. It doesn't say this is a target. It says there is no obstacle. Okay, well, but we can take that. That means if you want to double GDP and GDP per capita, and because they're the same thing in China because there's no population growth, that means you have to have 4.7% growth rate average between 2020 and 2035. Actually, in the first 5 years, China grew a bit faster than that. It's growing about 5%. So the latest target, 4.5 to 5%, well, the 4.7% that's required falls slap bang in the middle of that range. So China is growing exactly in line with what it projected. And if people actually bother to read what China do, they'd see that China is advancing in line with the targets which it itself set, not what somebody else invented. That's what it said it was going to do. Then if you look at it internationally, that means the US economy grows at slightly over 2% a year. That means China's economy is growing more than twice as fast as the US, and Europe's economy grows a little bit above 1% a year, and Japan also. So that means China's economy is growing more than twice as fast as the United States. It's growing four times as fast as Europe and Japan. But the other thing which is crucial, and this is the new qualitative thing, is the technological character of this. Because China has achieved during the 14th five-year plan something no developing economy has ever achieved before. That is to become a technological leader in a number of areas. I'm not pretending that China is the technological leader in everything. You've had developing countries which grew very rapidly before, not as fast as China, but nevertheless, they were growing fast. But none ever became a technological leader, and that's what China's achieved. It's achieved it in EVs, it's achieved it in renewable energy, it's achieved it in pharmaceuticals, it's achieved it in sectors of AI, and that is something new, and that's obviously going to develop much further during the new five-year plan. So China has grown exactly in the way which it projected. So if the West is surprised about this, it's because they don't bother to find out what China itself has been projecting. And China has outperformed its goals ever since Deng Xiaoping took them, set these goals in at the time of reform and opening up, and it continues to hit the goals which it set. So that's what the outcomes come in, and the latest five-year plan and this year's growth target is entirely in line with what China projected.
1: I want to take on some criticisms because I'm not necessarily equipped to answer them, but I think that you might. So I'm going to ask you a three-part question. So critics often point out structural issues in China. So I would say a lot of people point to unemployment, which I clock at 5.2%. I think that's healthy. I don't know, but a lot of people say China has an unemployment issue. People point at the real estate issue, that the price of real estate has gone down over the last 5 years, and people point at consumption and that China needs to increase consumption. How do you look at these three metrics?
0: Well, the first one is, let's take the question of unemployment. Unemployment in China is not excessive. It has an issue which the government has to pay greater attention to, which is the following. The rate of growth of productivity in China is very fast, one of the fastest in the world, probably the fastest in the world. Right. Now, that creates a problem. That means that, therefore, the economy has to grow fast. Otherwise, you will have unemployment, because that's the inevitable thing. If you can produce the same output with less people, that's what the productivity is. The economy has got to grow fast. And then, as in all countries, the new entries into the workforce, that is young people, are less skilled and less experienced and therefore less employable than people who have got longer experience. That's the same with every country in the world. If you have a pressure on unemployment, it shows up amongst young people for that reason, right? Okay. But there's no great crisis. It's just an attempt at a matter which China has to pay you some attention to, and it is paying attention to. One of the key targets, which is in the five-year plan, is the expansion of employment. On the question of consumption, this is a hopeless confusion in the West. Absolute hopeless confusion. Right, and they don't understand it, because the boost in consumption could mean one of two things. And not merely is it necessary to separate them, but they're directly contradictory. It could mean that you have to expand consumption as fast as possible. Well, that's very, very important because consumption is the material basis of people's living standards. That determines how much they can buy, how much food, how much housing, how many holidays they can take, etc. That's extremely important. Right. But it's used in the West frequently as another thing, which is to say what it is we should have the highest percentage of consumption in GDP. Well, not merely are these the same thing, they're directly contradictory. That is, the higher the percentage of consumption in GDP, the more slowly consumption will grow. This is not maybe what you would expect from the point of economic theory. It's just confirmed by the facts. Therefore, when they say boost consumption, they can mean two different things, one of which is I entirely agree with, which is that you have to increase the rate of living standards as fast as possible, which is consumption. There's a limit to that because you also have to invest and so on and so forth. But as much as sustainably possible, as rapidly as possible. And the second one is that you have to increase the percentage of consumption in GDP, in which case the rate of growth of consumption will slow down. So this is hopelessly confused from the point of view of theoretical economics, right? Okay. The reason is very simple, because consumption, by definition, is not an input into production. If something is an input into production, it's not consumption. So therefore, if you are reducing the inputs into production by increasing the percentage of consumption, then the economy will grow more slowly and consumption will grow slowly. So this whole thing is absolutely, for our government, hopeless confusion in the West. Yeah, I started studying China's economy in 1978, and I wrote my first big article on China's economy in 1992, which is, heaven help us, how long? That's 34 years ago, right? Okay. Yes, and this is China continuing to make transitions. In 1978, the big problem in China was that to make sure everybody had a house and make sure everybody had enough food. That was the focus then. Then it moved into medium technology, let's say production of personal computers, electronic goods, etc. And now it's making a transition into another type of thing, which is high technology. Yes, so of course, some sectors of the economy are contracting and other sectors of the economy are growing very fast. That's why you have to use GDP and averages, because you will always be able to find something below the average and you will always be able to find something above the average. I mean, you can always predict, it wouldn't matter where it was, you would always find something which is performing worse than the average. And that's because the sectors which are becoming less important, and that's what's happening in real estate. But that's why you have to look at the economy as a whole. You can't rip a thing out of context, because if you cherry pick, you will always be able to find something. I could equally find you something which is growing at 25% or 30% and claim that the economy is, you know, growing at an unbelievable level. And it's just absolute nonsense. You have to look at the economy as a whole.
1: Wow. I'd never really thought about it that way. Actually, you've completely changed my outlook on how to view the economy. Thank you for that. I want to talk about poverty alleviation, because this, you know, China raised, you know, depending on how we look at it, hundreds of millions of people out of extreme poverty. You know, how does this compare to models in the West? And what lessons can the West learn? Because I know there's poverty in the United States, and there's extreme poverty in the United States, 1.25%, I believe. And what can developing countries learn from China's model?
0: Well, I think two things. One, yeah, I mean, China if you go back to 1978, 850 million people out of World Bank defined poverty. It's, well, one time it was almost 100% of those who had been taken out of poverty. I'm glad to see that some other countries, India, for example, now, and some parts of sub-Saharan Africa are growing. And so China's no longer 100%, which is good, because I want those countries to get out of poverty as well. Okay. But nevertheless, it's the single biggest contribution to that. And there are two factors in this. One is there is no substitute for rapid economic growth. If you cannot lift hundreds of millions of people out of poverty via redistribution, as it's put in China, it's, you know, socialism, or let's not use socialism, let's just say good life, is not redistribution or the equal distribution of poverty. That's not what it's about. Right. You have to grow. There is no substitute for rapid economic growth. But the other big lesson is that, as we find out in Europe and in the United States, trickle down doesn't work. I mean, in the United States, why is there so much political discontent and why is there such poverty? The economy has been growing not as fast as China, but relatively reasonably. 2% a year would be enough to maintain increase in living standards. But it's all been going to the top 10%.

0: to the population. Therefore, the sections in the United States at the bottom have been getting worse off. It's not a, they're not even maintaining their position. And China has two things. One is it's the increase in real wages. That is the average income of the population. The studies done by the International Labour Organization show that for decades, China has had the fastest growth of real wages, that is inflation-adjusted wages in the world. So you have two processes going on. One is that the poorest people are being lifted out of poverty, which is fantastic and gets the headlines, is great. But it also means the average standard of living is growing very fast. The second final thing is, however, even if you don't rely upon trickle-down, which China doesn't, the final, let's say in China, 50 million or the final 5% or 10% economy won't occur spontaneously. You, in China, to get rid of the final things of poverty, you had to have a mass mobilization of hundreds of thousands of people were involved in this. I mean, hundreds of thousands of people were involved in implementing the campaign and tens of millions of people were affected because this had to be such as things as, for example, in some villages, for example, were in positions where you simply can't make them economically viable. They don't have a transport system. It would be impossibly expensive to put in, you know, proper sanitation, properly electricity. So in the most extreme cases, while China in general wanted people to stay where they were, they had to create new housing, new villages, and they had to move people. Then they had to take very decisions to do some things which were not necessarily most economically rational or profitable. That's better than rational at that point in your time. You know, build tunnels through mountains and other things and getting power supplies, etc. to areas which were depressed. And that was a huge mobilization. And it was one of the targets. You had to have, you know, it was targeted down to, you know, the level of individual villages to, in order to do this. The final bit couldn't be done simply by relying upon economic growth. So therefore, that's what I think that is a lesson for every developing country. They have to have rapid economic development and they have to have a conscious policy to get poverty. You can see this statistically. Because one of the funniest things is people say, oh, the social conditions in China are very bad and it's all slave labor, et cetera, et cetera. Okay, well, let's look at this then. Okay. In economics, it's well known that the per capita, the best overall indicator of social conditions is life expectancy. Why? Because it takes all the good things, increase in economic growth, good education, good health, environmental protection. It takes the negative things, poverty, bad health system, environmental pollution, etc., and gives you a single number. Right. It then turns out that the 73% of life expectancy globally is explained by GDP per capita. So therefore, that's why you can't get out of poverty without growing and social improvement social conditions, because it's the single most important factor. But that still means that 27% is not explained by GDP per capita, it's explained by your social policies. So you can look at a country and say, well, is it growing in line with or more than or less than its GDP per capita? Well, then the situation is clear. In the United States, you live 2 years less than you would expect from the GDP per capita. That means the overall social conditions in the United States are negative. And you can measure this. This is not just a, you know, reporting on things. This is shown in the fact that the life expectancy is less than you would expect. And in the case of China, life expectancy is about 2 years better than you would expect. That from its GDP per capita. That's showing you, therefore, the overall is far from being slave labor and super exploitation and all this stuff. What is actually happening is the social conditions in China mean that the social policies are a positive even beyond what is the very rapid economic growth. And it's these two processes. It's the economic growth and the specifically targeted social policies that explain for the success in eliminating poverty and improving the conditions of the people. And that, of course, is a general lesson for all developing countries.
1: Wow. Have you written a paper on this? Because I want to read more about this particular insight, because that is phenomenal.
0: Well, yes, there's two things. I wrote it in my first book that was published in Chinese, called China's the Great Game. That's written in 2016. There's a whole chapter on that. And then I'm actually working with people literally at this moment on a much more extensive study of it globally, which is with Global South Insights, which is a data project that I work with in addition to my work in Shenyang, and they, which is looking at this on a global scale, because I looked at it particularly from the point of view of China, because I'd studied China's economy from 1978. But when I wrote the book, I obviously had to deal with the Mao period from 1949 to 1978, and I had not studied that in great detail. So I wanted to approach that really. Now, I formed the following conclusions. So, as regards the economy, some people lay the emphasis during the Mao period, that 49 to 76 or 78, on the layings of the foundation of economic growth in China, the first heavy industry, the first cars, etc. All of it is true. But actually, the thing that China's economic growth in that period was not much faster than the world. It was a bit faster than the global average, but it was not much faster. So I don't think there was an economic miracle in China. It's true, it was the precondition for the later growth. But what was sensational in that period was the social improvement. Life expectancy, depending upon, increased by about 30 years during this life, the period of Mao. If you understand why Mao is so highly regarded in China, it's not merely for the obvious thing of, you know, throwing out the foreigners and liberating China, etc. If somebody during your lifetime, you live 30 years longer than you did at the beginning, you tend to feel rather well disposed towards them. And so therefore, the way I put it is, during the early period, you had you did not have an economic miracle. You had the foundations of later development, but you did not have an economic miracle, but you did have a social miracle. And that's the first thing that you've got to get right, okay? And then I've given you what I already said since 78. Yeah, so I did all that on study in China. What we're doing at the present time is we're extending that to other parts of the world. And it's very interesting, the results, the same methodology. I mean, the countries which are outstanding are countries like Cuba, far, far higher life expectancy than you would expect from its GDP per capita. Vietnam, some ex-socialist countries, such as Albania, etc., which show the conditions of this. So you can measure objectively what is the effect of the social policies of a country. Do you live longer than you would expect or shorter? In Europe, just because where I come from, you live roughly what you would expect. Except in southern Europe, they clearly are much better in countries like Italy and Spain. You live significantly longer than you'd expect. They know how to live clearly in these countries, right? Whereas in northern Europe, Britain, Germany, you live more or less what you would expect to live. And in the case of the United States, you live significantly less than you would expect to do. I mean, the big question which should be being discussed in the United States is, why do Americans die so young? That is the objective question which is posed there. Yeah, so we will be publishing that later this year, because it's not possible to do such a comprehensive study with one person. You have to have statisticians and a team of people on it. So yeah, we will be publishing that later this year.
1: Well, when you do, please send me a message. I can put it a shout out on Twitter and other places to let people know, or maybe we could have another interview to discuss it. Oh yeah.
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1: Let's talk about green energy, especially in the context of the Iran war, which is clearly an oil war. It's a war for the Middle East. It's we also had Venezuela. The United States invaded the sovereign nation of Venezuela, kidnapped their elected leader, another oil producing country. At the same time, China is producing solar and wind at scale, and it's being absorbed by the developing world, Europe, and other countries, nations around the world. Even in Nepal, I think 73% of all new cars are purchased are EVs from China. So, I mean, China is absolutely disrupting big oil and developing these new energy technologies. How is that related to sustainable development, economics, and does this insulate developing countries from oil shocks?
0: Well, unfortunately, no, it doesn't insulate them. It helps. But we're only at the beginning of the transition towards renewable energy. And we've got to understand, this is one of the greatest economic transitions in history. The entire basis of the economy since the Industrial Revolution has been based on fossil fuels. Firstly, coal during the 19th century, and then oil and gas during the 20th century, okay? Because nobody knew.

0: about the question of climate change then, so that, that these were developed. So now we know that if we continue in that way, we're going to have a planetary disaster. I mean this literally, seriously, there are two things which can destroy the existing basis of human civilization. One is nuclear war, which can do it, you know, in 30 minutes. And the other is climate change, which will take some decades to do, but will have same consequences. These are the two known existential threats to humanity. Right. Therefore, you had to make this transition anyway. But there is now, however, this has now become, due to the manufacturing prowess of China, also an economic incentive. Because what has happened is that renewable energy has now become cheaper than the fossil fuels. The latest international study shows that, for example, in electricity generation, in 86% of cases, it is cheaper to use renewable energy than it is to use fossil fuels. And therefore, you have a very ironic situation in the United States, which is that Trump is, on the one hand, trying to turn the clock back and get, you know, build everything on oil, but actually on the ground, people in the United States are investing in renewable energy, except where he bans it, such as banning wind turbine and so on, all this type of stuff. But it doesn't stop it. Even in the Republican states, they're investing in renewable energy. And you can see very remarkable changes, for example, in a country like India. I know because I've worked with people. I'm not an expert on climate change, so sort of my input in, I work with them because they know what's necessary from the point of climate change, and I know what is the situation in the economy. And if we went back, say, 10, 15 years, India was a big skeptic, that's to put it politely, probably against the idea that you had to develop renewable energy, because it thought there was a trade-off between poverty alleviation and climate change. That is, it thought that fossil fuels were cheaper. The most important thing was to get Indian people out of poverty. Therefore, it would not go in for renewable energy. It made some sort of verbal gestures about it, but didn't do it. Now it's completely changed its policy. And the reason is the economic factor, which is it is cheaper to install renewable energy in India than it is. So instead of the goal of poverty alleviation, which would be a very difficult choice, you know, it's a very difficult thing. It's all very well. I have no sympathy with those people who are called for degrowth, etc. It's one thing if you've got the standard living of Europe or the United States and you say, well, we've got a constitution on redistribution, we don't need to grow. Fine, that you can argue about that. Okay. If you are living in sub-Saharan Africa or in India without a toilet, the idea that you don't need to grow economically is frankly nonsense and put forward by people who live in rather privileged countries or out of touch with reality. Therefore, it would have been a difficult choice, but this has now been totally transformed. It is now cheaper to use renewable energy. So the question of poverty alleviation, economic development is not contradictory to renewable energy. It is in line with it. And why has this occurred? It's due to the manufacturing prowess of China. It is the enormous expansion of solar power, etc., that's been driving its costs downwards. And it's not stopped going downwards either. It's continuing to go downwards. So Trump, with his attacks on renewable energy and oil, is driving the US economy, an economic bunker. Now, it's not enough to offset it because fossil fuels have been dominant for, you know, 250 years since the Industrial Revolution, you're not going to replace them in years. This is a transition which will take decades. A rough estimate, I think the total complete this transition will take 30 or 40 years because it's so enormous. You've got to replace the whole energy basis of the entire world economy. It will aid in the in offsetting the effects of oil price increases, etc., but it won't in the short term be enough to offset it, unfortunately.
1: You know, you're involved in an organization called No Cold War, the No Cold War Initiative. Can you explain the organization, what it stands for, and why it's crucial today in the geopolitical climate that is evolving?
0: Well, first, yes, this was formed in 2020 and came out of really the thing of two discussions. One is what was the economic situation, and the second was what was the degree of censorship in the West and how to get around it. Right. If you look at the situation was analyzed as dangerous. because let's look at the situation. The United States is losing economically in competition with China. It engages in a great deal of bluff and periodically says that peak China, et cetera, but actually it's losing. And it's not merely incidentally losing only to China. It's most spectacularly losing to China, but the other big global South economies are growing faster than the United States. You know, India's growing faster than the United States. Indonesia's growing faster than the United States. Vietnam is growing faster than the United States. The US is losing economically. It could get out of this, but it would require a huge internal change in the US, which we can't go into, at least in this question. Right, okay. But the danger is that the United States is still militarily dominant. It spends more than the next nine countries in the world put together, and therefore there is a danger it will turn to military solutions. This was a somewhat controversial view, minority view, when this was put forward in 2020. We started discussions in 2019 about doing this. Right, okay. I think I'd make a comparison with the old Cold War. In the old Cold War, there was more or less military parity between the Soviet Union and the United States, but there was never economic parity. The Soviet Union was never even half the size of the US economy. Therefore, that the incentive for the United States was to turn the struggle onto the economic terrain, not the military one. Even the big arms buildup of Reagan in the 1980s wasn't really designed to have a war with the Soviet Union. It was designed to put big economic strain on the Soviet economy. So therefore, the pressure on the US was to move things. I mean, it did have wars. Of course, it had horrific wars. You know, Vietnam. I mean, that's how I became involved in political activity. So I'm not trying to pretend it was Pacific, but it didn't have an incentive to have a frontal military confrontation. It had, because it was strong economically and weak, relatively weaker or equal militarily. In the new situation in the world, it is losing economically but strong militarily. And therefore, the danger is that it will attempt to resolve matters militarily. Now, I think, unfortunately, the 6 years since we put forward this view, which was published in a book, it's not a secret, has very much confirmed this. That is the United States, and of course, very spectacularly as we speak. That is the United States has increasingly resorted to military solutions. This is obviously the genocide which has been taking place in Gaza, the attack on Venezuela, the war in Ukraine, which is created by the expansion of NATO. And US policy has become more adventurous because previously it would attack developing countries. Well, now it's attacked a very big developing country, Vietnam, Iran, which is the biggest since Vietnam. But it was also prepared in Ukraine to have a proxy war with a nuclear-armed state, that is Russia. That's real adventurism. Because I follow the readings in the United States carefully on strategy, you have people there who think that a war with China is necessary. They don't actually have confidence in the American economic system. If you really had confidence in the economic system in the United States, say, right, we have peace and we will outcompete you and therefore we won't need any war. But they don't actually have confidence in the US economic system, despite what they claim it's the greatest system ever, et cetera, et cetera. Right. They think that we have what I call, let's call it military-related solutions with the China, which I don't mean simply a straightforward all-out war, because that's the most dangerous, because it would probably almost inevitably become nuclear. It means such things as provoking a war with China around the question of Taiwan. This is not implicit. There are people who write books about this. They advocate it, and they argue that this would be a conventional war which the United States would win. Now, again, I don't want to exaggerate. That is a minority view in the United States, and it's within what may call important military foreign policy circles, and it's not close to being a majority either. I'd say it's 10 to 15%. But it's 10 to 15% within the mainstream. It's not a few nutters, you know, on the fringes. I think the reason that it's rejected is that because you go to war with another nuclear-armed state around a vital interest for it like Taiwan, can you guarantee that this war is going to remain conventional? whew, that's one hell of a risk. And I think that the

0: American military and the core of the US establishment, foreign policy establishment, thinks that's why they reject it, because it's too risky. They don't believe that this is a scenario. Another one, which is actively put forward, again, I'm not making this up, people write it, is to carry out an energy blockade of China. Because although China is now becoming more and more developing renewables, still for a number of years, let's say 5 years, 10 years, don't know exactly, it will still require energy imports. Furthermore, although the largest, biggest supply of energy imports to China is Russia, Russia can only supply about 20% of China's oil imports, and it could increase its output a bit, but it couldn't replace West Asia or the Middle East, right? Therefore, China's dependent upon that. However, the old idea that you could put on a naval blockade of China close to China won't work anymore, because the Chinese Navy has become too strong. And that probably includes the Straits of Malacca as well. Therefore, if you're going to blockade China energy-wise, you have to do it thousands of kilometers from China, because China will not have conventional military forces capable of projecting itself equal to the United States over thousands of kilometers for many years to come. What does that mean? That means you have to cut off from the oil from Venezuela, or you have to have the capacity to cut off the oil from Venezuela, and you have to have the capacity to cut off the oil from the West Asia and the Middle East. This is why the view that the United States will become less interested in the Middle East. Don't forget, that was a theory which was put forward, let's say, 5 to 10 years ago. They said the United States has now become self-sufficient in oil. That's true, due to fracking. It doesn't need to import oil. Therefore, it will become less interested in the question of West Asia and the Middle East. Okay, but that hasn't happened. They've had more wars there than there were previously. Why? Because the United States would want to have the capacity, makes sense of this, is to cut off the oil to other people. And the other people would centrally include China. So therefore, so I would say militarily related solutions doesn't necessarily mean, you know, just a world war with China. It can mean using military pressure against China. And this creates a very dangerous situation, because the economic competition with the United States it's not going to succeed. Its situation is going to get worse. There was a notorious statement, which, for those who wish to say that Germany was responsible for the First World War, which is, of course, a debate amongst historians, what's held to be the smoking gun was the statement by von Moltke, the head of the German military staff, that war was inevitable and the sooner the better. Now, which sounds very aggressive, of course, but it was actually a rational statement. It was, the United States is growing faster than Germany. Russia is growing faster than Germany. If war is inevitable, then we should have the war as soon as possible. This was just an assessment of the situation. And it was put by someone who's listening to a podcast, if the United States is going to have a war, these are the better conditions. In 5 years' time, the situation will be worse. I think there's a great obstacle to that, which I think is the American people. The American people don't want such wars. And they will tolerate going and kidnap somebody like in Venezuela. But I see no appetite amongst the American people for prolonged ground wars. As long as democracy exists in the United States, they'll stop it. Now, I'm old enough to remember the Vietnam War, so I know that these dynamics, okay? Well, then one solution to that, of course, is to get rid of democracy in the United States, which is what Trump wants to do. I mean, he says he wants to be a dictator, so, you know, we can take him at his word. And of course, more important than his declarations is the packing of the Supreme Court, the attempts to undermine Congress, the use of anti-immigrant forces basically to terrorize cities, the so-called nationalization of the midterm elections, which means, you know, ballot rigging, etc. I think that's why I consider the question of maintenance of democracy in the United States is one of the most important questions in the world, because there are active attempts to undermine it. Many of the people who are in Silicon Valley are quite openly dictatorial. They are fascists. That's the way I describe it. I don't think that America is fascist. they would like to make it fascist. Okay, but that's a big problem for them because the American people have some struggle against this. So that's the situation's danger. So that's the strategic idea. Then the other idea which we had is that, of course, censorship in the West around the question of China and these threats to the war has become more and more intense. Take myself, for example. I was published on the question of China for many years in The Guardian. They won't publish it now. Somebody who's even better known than I am in the West, like Martin Jakes, who's, you know, because of his books, When China Rules the World, that he says he doesn't even bother to submit them to The Guardian anymore because they won't publish it. So the censorship which exists in the West has got much, much worse around the question of China. And therefore, what you can use is social media. So therefore, there is a network of people like yourselves, none of whom, of course, has the power of, you know, some of the big central broadcasting organizations, but put together, they reach many, many, many tens of millions of people. So the two ideas. And then what we wanted to do is we wanted to create something incredibly international. I mean, you can go to No Cold War's website, which I, of course, encourage people to do, and you'll find the list of the coordinating committee. I mean, it's very pleasant. I'm in an organization in which white people are a minority. And incredibly international. You know, we have people from Brazil, Mexico, South Korea, North Macedonia, Pakistan, India, South Africa. I can't remember everybody, which is incredibly international. And therefore, of course, that's very important because a part of our analysis is, with such a global situation, is the interchange of ideas. We meet, you know, every week, in which you're able to get a report from most places in the world of what is happening, and that helps correct many views. So it's that. I would like to think that our activity is not needed, but unfortunately, our thesis that the United States would increasingly turn to military solutions, I'm afraid, is very much confirmed by what is happening, as you can see, of course, literally at this moment.
1: You know, I want to talk about what you just mentioned, social media to some extent. You know, we have China opened up visa-free entry into China for countries without reciprocation over the last couple of years. And with Starmer's visit, it looks like people from the United Kingdom will be able to come to China visa-free soon. I want to see your evaluation. Do you think that, you know, thousands or tens of thousands or hundreds of thousands of people from the UK coming to China to visit over the next couple of years might possibly dramatically impact the way that people in the West see China, because they're going to be uploading their own videos and traveling around the country, going to Xinjiang for themselves, going to Beijing and seeing what China is actually like versus what they get on The Guardian and the BBC?
0: Yeah, again, let's choose it very carefully. You said dramatically impact. It will impact. That's why, of course, because there are still other contrary things that, you know, the main British media, as I say, exercise almost complete censorship on the ability to put out material on China, and it puts out false information about many, many other things. Yes, it is true that anybody who comes to China sees the reality within, you know, half an hour, more or less. You know, they get off the plane, they get into the city, and they say, oh my God, this is incredibly advanced, and it's clean. Nobody's walking around looking terrified and terrorized as though they're in some police state. And it's a better city. I mean, it's more pleasant. I mean, you know, for example, it's more pleasant to be in Shanghai or Beijing than it is to be, for example, in London or New York. You know, you don't have homeless people sleeping all over the place. You don't have totally run down infrastructure. You have a very, you know, health services is able to function very well. Yes, of course, that has an impact. But on the other hand, the number of people who will come is hundreds of thousands. I think hundreds of thousands is possible, is from the point of view of Britain. I don't think it would be millions, but I don't think it would be 10,000 either. And they will talk to a lot of people. And it's part of a process of changing the image of China in the world. I mean, one of the things, the other thing which is going in the same process is, of course, the new prestige, which is of Chinese products. For example, BYD, you know, they tripled their sales of cars in Europe in the first part of the year. It was a very funny article that was in I think it was the Wall Street Journal. I read the New York Times and the Wall Street

0: Journal every morning. So maybe it was the New York Times, but I think it was the Wall Street Journal. They had their motoring correspondent. She got somehow special permission to have got a Chinese EV because you can't import them into the United States. And she said it was just great. It was better than an American car. I mean, she didn't say that implicitly. She said it was better than an American car. And she said, she ended it with a paragraph which said, Mr. Trump, don't forget that you said while we can't import Chinese EVs, they can set up factories to produce the EVs in China. So please don't forget this, because when they start doing so, I want to buy one. That changes the situation. Again, I remember it when I'm old enough to know, when Japanese products first began to appear in Britain, people used to think this was really funny. Well, why are we getting things from Japan? And they were of low quality at that time. This is ages ago. This is in the 1950s, just to show how old I am. Right, okay. Now, of course, Japanese products are a byword for their excellent, technical qualities, et cetera, et cetera. And China is now changing its position from being producing medium technology goods to having high quality ones. It's also producing medium technology ones. So you have a whole process which is taking place of one hand is a bigger impact even than people coming to China is people buying Chinese products abroad, and they say, God, these are really good, high quality. Therefore, they must be sort of living well in China. And also it will have an impact of people come in here. And it's a change. I mean, another strange thing which happened, interesting thing happened, was there was a phenomenon in the United States recently, which was commented upon in American papers, called going Chinese, which meant various people in the United States, whatever it was, your actual ethnic origin, you sort of declared yourself Chinese and put things on. This would have been unthinkable 5 years ago. So therefore, yeah, it's part of a whole process. I think China's very sensible to have the visa-free policy. It's both the outgoing of China in its products and the coming into China is all changing China's image in the world. Again, look at the media, which is the most biased of all. Right, okay. 2 years ago, all the articles were about peak China and China's economy in total crisis and so on and so forth. I know, because I used to be asked about to refute all various articles on that. Now the story is, on the contrary, that the Western car industry is about to be overwhelmed by the vast superior EVs which are coming out from China. I mean, the West doesn't seem to be able to get Western mid doesn't seem to be able to get a balanced view of China. It has what used to be called manic depression, or now called bipolar disorder. It's either in the depressive state, which it was 2 years ago about China, and it's now a bit in the manic state. But it means that the change of China has changed. Another thing that was gained about, 10 years ago, is a book by a guy called Will Hutton, who was regarded falsely in Britain as a big expert on China. And he said, of course, China can assemble things, but it can't produce brands. Okay, well, look at the fight in the United States around the question of TikTok, whether you had a big political crisis because, I can't keep up with the number of people. I think it was 130 million people had installed it last time I heard, that it may have gone up. So all these things were untrue about China are being refuted by the facts, and the first-hand experience is even more powerful, of course, than any reporting on it.
1: Thank you so much for your time, John Ross.
0: Okay, thank you very much, Jason.

0: 这里是中央广播电视总台南海之声
1: The Voice of South China Sea from China Media Group，
0: 让不同的人听见彼此。
2: Now the news. I'm Shane Bigham. The Chinese Foreign Ministry has announced that Chinese President Xi Jinping will attend the 18th BRICS Summit in New Delhi on Saturday and Sunday. The trip's at the invitation of the Indian Prime Minister. It's the fourth time India has hosted the forum. Discussions this year will focus on key global and economic issues. Ravinder Bawa has more from India.
3: The stage is all set for the biggest diplomatic gathering in Delhi. The 18th BRICS Summit will bring together leaders from member and partner countries here on Saturday. The forum will focus on inclusive urban development, climate and disaster resilient infrastructure, local level finance and digital innovation. The venue for the meeting is all decked out to welcome the leaders. Over the last few days, rehearsals for movement of cavalcades from airport to hotels to venue have been conducted many times.
2: 25 missing crew members have been found dead after a fire broke out aboard a foreign cargo ship at a shipyard in Qingdao, Shandong Province. The ship had 42 people on board when the fire broke out during maintenance work on Thursday. 12 people were safely evacuated while 5 others were injured and taken to hospital. Chinese President Xi Jinping has called for a thorough investigation to determine accountability and urged nationwide safety inspections to prevent major accidents. An emergency management team has been dispatched to the scene. Shenzhen will host the Asia-Pacific Economic Cooperation CEO Summit on November 17th and 18th. Around 1,000 business and political leaders from APEC economies will attend the summit in the southern Chinese city. The event will focus on promoting shared prosperity and a win-win future. Participants will discuss issues including the Asia-Pacific Free Trade Area, artificial intelligence, and sustainable development, and offer recommendations for boosting regional economic growth. China's responded to France's defense of its law against ultra-fast fashion. French officials say the law aims to protect the environment and consumers, not target specific countries. In response, the Chinese Commerce Ministry says China firmly opposes the misuse of economic and trade restrictions. Ministry spokesperson Huang Ling urges France to take China's concerns seriously and immediately stop using the law to harm the interests of Chinese companies.
4: China believes that France's anti-ultra-fast fashion law and its implementing rules, in the name of environmental protection and sustainability, set clearly targeted standards and parameters to discriminate against and suppress Chinese cross-border e-commerce companies. This will seriously distort fair competition. France's actual practices go beyond environmental protection and show clear signs of trade protectionism.
2: Chinese and U.S. law enforcement agencies have jointly cracked a transnational case involving precursor chemicals used to manufacture synthetic cannabinoids. According to the Chinese Ministry of Public Security, Chinese police arrested 21 suspects in mid-August. They also seized a batch of non-scheduled precursor chemicals in coordinated operations in Hubei province and elsewhere. China and over 40 international partners have established an alliance to fight cross-border telecom and cyber fraud. On Thursday, representatives from the partner countries established the alliance during its inaugural conference in Lianyungang, China. 4 international organizations, including the UN and Interpol, also participated. Initiated by the Chinese government, the alliance aims to promote cooperation among law enforcement agencies in the fight against fraud and other crimes. Algeria has announced that it'll sever diplomatic relations with the United Arab Emirates after what it called repeated, provocative, and hostile actions by the UAE. The Algerian Foreign Ministry said it exhausted all avenues to preserve bilateral ties and had shown restraint despite repeated warnings to the UAE. The UAE ambassador was formally notified of the decision on Thursday and given 48 hours to comply. The United States and Iran have traded the biggest wave of attacks on shipping since the 6-month-old conflict began. Iran's tightened its control over the Strait of Hormuz amid renewed fighting, extending its maritime restricted zone. Meanwhile, Iran says it's captured an unmanned U.S. military submersible at the entrance to the Strait of Hormuz. Military analysts say this could hand Tehran a diplomatic win and a chance to study American military technology. The World Health Organization warns that its resources to help the Democratic Republic of the Congo combat the Ebola outbreak are overstretched and underfunded. The WHO says it needs 5,000 extra health workers on top of the more than 4,000 already overwhelmed personnel. It also hopes to secure 3,000 more beds for Ebola patients. And that's the news. I'm Shane Bigham.
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6: Hello and welcome to The Hub on CGTN. I'm Wang Guan in Beijing. The 18th BRICS Summit is set to open in New Delhi, India on September the 12th, bringing together leaders of the expanded BRICS at a time of profound changes in the global political and economic landscape. With resilience, innovation, cooperation, and sustainability at the heart of this year's agenda, the summit comes as BRICS marks its 20th anniversary. Over the past two decades, the group has evolved from the original BRICS into a broader platform representing an increasingly diverse global South.

0: Fluminense Federal University, Brazil. And last but not least, in Portland, Oregon, United States, we have Liang Yan, Kramer Chair Professor in Economics at Willamette University and non-resident senior fellow at Boston University's Global Development Policy Center. Now, welcome to all of you. Marta, let me go to you first. The 18th BRICS Summit will take place in New Delhi, India. Preparation work is going in full gears. As one of the most watched multilateral meetings of the year, what do you think will be the key issues and outcomes to watch for this year's summit?
1: I believe that resiliency will be one of the key issues at this summit. India has placed resilience, innovation, cooperation, and sustainability at the center of its presidency. These priorities, of course, reflect the challenges we face today. We live in a world marked by conflicts, climate shocks, trade fragmentation and disruption in the critical supply chains. So we should expect to watch concrete initiatives in areas such as food and energy security, health, climate adaptation, and resilience infrastructure. But I think it's important to say that resilience should not mean isolation or complete self-sufficiency. It should mean reducing extreme excessive dependence vulnerabilities and diversifying partnership. It should also strengthen the ability of countries to respond to external shocks and preserve their development choice. So the summit will also be an important test for the cohesion of the expanded BRICS, because expansion has given the group greater global weight and made it more representative of the voices of the global South. But it has also made consensus more difficult, more complex. So India will need to help members to manage their differences and focus on arenas, on areas that they can cooperate, that their interests can converge. Another important issue for India is implementation. BRICS has already created a broad network of many meetings, working group, and cooperation mechanism. The challenge now for India is not to simply announce new initiatives. It's to implement existing commitment and deliver concrete benefits, concrete measures. So this is particularly important in areas such as development finance, local currencies transactions, payment system, digital public infrastructure, AI, and for example, also scientific cooperation. I would also to emphasize one dimension that is very important for India, that is this people-to-people dimension. I went to the BRICS Academic Forum in Lucknow 2 weeks ago, and I saw that India is giving considerable attention to education, to research, to professional training and exchange among society. So this is very important in a larger and diverse BRICS cooperation, because the cooperation is among government, but it must be supported by greater knowledge and trust among society, among these people-to-people dimension. So overall, India appears to be seeking to move from expansion to consolidation and from declarations to delivery. So the summit will show whether this approach can produce concrete and lasting benefits for the wider global South.
0: Yeah, thanks so much for sharing. From declaration to delivery, that

0: That is so important. Now, Liang Yan, this year marks the 20th anniversary of BRICS. From its inception into today's expanded BRICS, covering much of the global south, what do you see as the most important transformation of the BRICS over the past two decades and China's role in this evolution?
1: I think what we have witnessed is really that BRICS are consolidating, as the previous speaker talked about, and they're really increasing their partnership and cooperation on multiple fronts. And that includes, as also the previous speaker talked about, this alternative financial architecture that includes not only the local currency payment system that they are building, but also the new development bank, also their contingent reserve arrangements, their reinsurance scheme they're building, as well as rapid information sharing system. So it's an alternative system, a financial system, that would really help to meet their needs in terms of provide optionalities against the Western sort of centered financial architecture. And second, I think really there has been great momentum in terms of trade. When you look at the intra BRICS trade, last year it reached $1.17 trillion, up from just about $240 billion when the organization was formed. So this is remarkable growth in terms of the intra-block trade. And China, of course, played a major role. China is the leading trading partner for every single BRICS country, and it accounts for over 60% of the intra-block trade. So obviously, China is a weighty, important leader on that front. And third, I think there are a lot of, also as the previous speaker talked about, now a lot of attention is shifted towards building resilience. And that's not just supply chain resilience, but resources resilience. And again, this group is very weighty when it comes to, its global significance in resources. 40% of crude oil, 45% of grains, 30% of the iron ore core, and many other critical industrial minerals. So I think the group will come together and talk about how to build the kind of resilience, in face of this kind of supply chain disruption due to the tariff war and the Iran war. And finally, I think it's important that this group is also proving to be important as a new voice to push for global governance reform. And that also includes in terms of AI governance, because I think when it comes to resilience and innovation, technology is really important, especially the core technologies like the AI. That is really critical for countries, especially in the global south, to have the access to the technology and also partake in the governance structure. So I think the kinds of governance, discussions will be really important for BRICS. And they have done this in the past, collectively pushing for example, IMF quota reform. But I think a lot more needs to be done. And I think that will continue to be an important focal point for the group going forward.
0: I mean, all these are consequential issues to watch. And Evandro, what concrete progress do you expect this BRICS to deliver, given the current geopolitical and also geoeconomic landscape?
2: I believe that the BRICS has made progress into interconnected dimensions, reforming existing institutions, mentioned here for my previous colleagues, and creating complementary mechanisms. Within existing institutions, BRICS countries have consistently defended the central role of the United Nations, international law, the World Trade Organization, and more representative and multilateral system. This is an important point. And BRICS have supported reforms, as was mentioned here, of the IMF and the World Bank, and demanded greater representation for developing countries, including within the United Nations Security Council. At the same time, BRICS has demonstrated that reform cannot depend entirely on institutions created in a very different historical period. The New Development Bank is the clearest example. It mobilized resources for infrastructure and sustainable development and is expanding financing in national currencies. And that this gives developing countries additional options and can reduce exchange rate risks, as we know. And the BRICS cooperation has also expanded into other areas, such as public health, agriculture, energy, climate change, science, innovation, education, people-to-people exchange, that was also mentioned previously. The BRICS Vaccine Research and Development Center, the network, university, and cooperation between research institutions demonstrate also that global governance is not only about declarations, it is also about building practical capacity. So BRICS therefore promotes multilateralism by practicing it. If members have different political systems, we know this, and national interests, but they seek common ground through consultation. This is important because genuine multilateralism cannot mean that a few countries establish the rules and the rest are merely invited to follow them. It requires actually participation, negotiation, and also shared responsibility. And BRICS give to the world a very good example of this new approach.
0: It is a new paradigm, hopefully, in terms of global governance and, you know, treating member states as equality instead of forming, you know, bloc confrontations going forward. Now, Marta, according to United Nations Trade and Development Data 2026, the expanded BRICS is one of the world's major platforms for economic cooperation and the leading mechanism for advancing global south cooperation.Now, our previous speakers talked a little bit about the potential, the room for growth when it comes to intra-BRICS trade. How do you assess the achievements BRICS has made when it comes to economic and trade cooperation, and what are the potential to grow further?
3: Yes, as you mentioned, trade among BRICS countries has grown enormously over the past two decades. This is a very significant achievement.And it reflects in some way the dynamism of these economic relations. But of course, this growth is particularly important today. And to understand this, you have to understand the international context that is characterized by tariff disputes, sanctions, and the increased use of economic relations as instruments of political pressure. So in this context, diversifying trade and financial partners and also payment options can strengthen the autonomy and resilience of developing countries. It's very important in this context to diversify the partnership of developing countries. But it's also important to have in mind the importance of, for example, BRICS to promote productive investments,to promote technology transfer, joint research, and, for example, local processing. This is very important, for example, in the area of critical minerals. Cooperation should help countries, for example, to move beyond simple extracting and exporting raw materials. So they should develop local processing, manufacturing, and also technological capacities.
0: Yeah, capacity building is very important. I mean, that is an increasing feature of China-Brazil cooperation instead of, you know, exporting raw materials in turn.
4: The strong wind was howling and whistling.
5: He was the first Chinese citizen to graduate from Yale University in the mid-19th century.
4: I was born on the 17th of November. She had prominent features. Three of us were old enough to lend a helping hand.
5: He navigated between two vastly different cultures and moved further to realize his dream and promote understanding between the people of China and the United States.
4: Ye Mingxing was a native of Hanyang. I realized no danger. China is really awakening.
5: Come and join us in discovering the incredible journey of Yong Wang in his autobiography, My Life in China and America. 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
0: Now, Professor Liang Yan, UN trade and development data from 2026 showed that China played a role, an important role in intra-BRICS trade. But the realities that we face, you know, it gave us a lot of challenges from geopolitical shocks to trade, to technology and economic sanctions and decoupling, to the current crisis in the Strait of Hormuz, so on and so forth. How do you expect the BRICS summit to cope with all these challenges? to perhaps facilitate better and more trade and economic ties?
1: Right. So I think, first of all, cooperation is the key. As you just mentioned, there's this tariff war waged by the United States Trump administration, but also the Iran war. So that created a lot of disruptions in the global trading system. So I think what is important is for the BRICS countries to commit to the kind of open trade regime, the kind of open trade system. BRICS, of course, they don't have a free trade agreement at the, you know, block level. But nonetheless, I think China is an example that, for example, it gives, for example, zero tariff rate to 53 African countries, including, you know, South Africa. Also, China is upholding, you know, this open trade system in a way counter the United States' tariff war. And China is also, as you just mentioned earlier, enable capacity building in various global South countries. For example, by setting up factories and have the foreign investment in Brazil, in Indonesia, and so on and so forth. China also provides the market for, you know, important commodity exports from South Africa and Brazil. And last but not least, I think it's important to note that China not only, you know, upholding this free trade system and building the kinds of consensus to uphold this open trade system, but it also build the actual infrastructure that will help to promote connectivity. And so I think this is also really important when it comes to, you know, sea route or railways or any other, you know, land connectivity and digital connectivity. I think all of these infrastructure are really laying the foundation for greater trade. So from sea port to railways, I think these are really important, as well as, you know, e-commerce, right? So digital connectivity. So I think really building on this kinds of principles, resilience, cooperation, innovation, I think this is the key for the bloc to go forward, to counter the kind of external pressure and to enhance the intra-bloc trade.
0: Intra-bloc trade is very, very important, not eventual. How do you think can BRICS strengthen cooperation in not just trade itself, but also industrial capacity building and technology supply chains to make it more resilient, to support upgrading across this bloc?
2: I think there are several topics BRICS must be considered, you know, and China's 2027 chairmanship will offer an important opportunity to consolidate. First, I believe that this expanded BRICS and connect political dialogue with practical development. And the BRICS can promote, as mentioned here, greater economic integration through trade facilitation, more efficient cross-border payments, and the responsible use of national currencies. BRICS can place technological cooperation at the center of its discussions. BRICS needs initiatives in artificial intelligence, governance, digital infrastructure, and inclusion, digital inclusion as well, renewable energy, biotechnology, and advanced manufacturing. And these programs should include technology transfer, of course, professional training, joint research, so that innovation does not create new forms of inequality. BRICS should be also cultural and educational cooperation. Political trust cannot rest on trade alone. University networks, language programs, media cooperation, you know, all of this is important to develop the platform, the group. And if you allow me, I'd like to make two particularly important proposals. I believe the first is the gradual institutionalization of BRICS. The group now has 11 members, partner countries, hundreds of initiatives involving governments, universities, business, yet still lacks a permanent administrative structure capable of coordinating these initiatives, these activities. And the BRICS should establish a small permanent secretariat. This would not mean creating a costly bureaucracy. Decisions should remain based on consensus and respect for national sovereignty, but a secretariat could preserve institutional memory, monitor the implementation of decisions, coordinate working groups, and give greater transparency and continuity to BRICS initiatives. And finally, just a very simple second proposal, and concerns the International Organization for Mediation, recently established by China. And then China could encourage, in its chairmanship, an engagement by BRICS countries with this new organization, including participation, professional training, you know, and cooperation in the peaceful settlement of international disputes. And this would have both practical and symbolic importance. If BRICS wants to reform global governance, it must not only demand representation, greater representation in existing institutions, it should also help create and strength inclusive mechanisms that reflect principles valued by the Global South, such as dialogue, consultation, and mutual benefits, and a peaceful dispute resolution.
0: Evangel, let me ask you, because you said expansion of the BRICS could potentially lead to, you know, not just diversity, but also more conflicts. Can you elaborate?
2: The fact is that, you know, when we look at, for example, the discourse implemented by the Western countries when they mention the globalization is based on a kind of, they believe that the uniformity is the source for a peaceful world. But we can see that this is not the reality. And BRICS proved that the differences, the different cultures, different countries, they can seek a common ground and build initiatives that can promote their development. So this is an important aspect. But the fact is, BRICS countries, they need to know one each other well. And this is the importance of the dialogue. This is the importance of, you know, the people-to-people exchange in order to avoid misunderstandings, in order to avoid prejudice. And also through this better understanding about each country, we can find these common grounds and then try to implement initiatives that can be suitable for all countries.
0: Now, Marta, quickly, what kind of institutional reform do you think is necessary for the BRICS to make it more effective and cohesive and deliver for its members and beyond?
3: International institutions today reflect the world after the Second World War. And it's very important that, for example, the WTO become more functional, since the dispute settlement system remains paralyzed. And even the Bretton Woods institutions, the IMF and the World Bank, to become more representative of the Global South and the new correlations of power, and even the Security Council of the United Nations. This is a historical demand of Brazil, for example. It's important also to mention the idea that for BRICS country, a more representative global governance is not something that will lead to inefficiency. On the contrary, BRICS countries understand representativeness and efficiency as reinforcing each other. This is very important to have in mind. And it's also important to emphasize that China Global Governance Initiative emphasize sovereignty, equality, the respect for international law, multilateralism, and also a focus on real results. So it's very important that the reform of the international institutions have this in mind.
0: Very quickly, finally, Professor Liang Yan, how do you see the BRICS Bank or the New Development Bank has delivered over the years since its inception?
1: Well, we have seen that in the past years, its annual loan growth rate is around 9 to 10%, and it has approved over 137 projects with a total amount of $43 billion of loans. A lot of these go into the Global South countries in building infrastructure, energies, and utilities, and other public health projects. So I think this is very essential. And right now, it has 10 members. So I say expanding the members is important. And also by promoting local currency lending, especially now, you know, for example, the yuan interest rate is very low, right? So there's a great interest in issuing more panda bonds to secure the low-cost financing. Again, these will be really essential to finance development in various countries in the Global South.
0: All right, Professor Liang Yan and our two dear guests from Brazil, thank you so much for your insights. We look forward to having you back, and thank you very much. And that will do it for this edition of The Hub on CGTN. I'm Wang Guan in Beijing. I'll see you again next time.

0: a roundup of the main business news from China and elsewhere. This is Global Business.
1: And welcome everyone to Global Business here on CGTN. I'm Michael Wong in Beijing. The China International Fair for Trade and Services enters day two with overseas expansion in the spotlight today. We'll take a closer look at the demand for services as Chinese companies go increasingly global.The confidence of American companies in the China market rebounds. That's as profitability hits its highest level since 2019, and the five-year outlook brightens. And BRICS leaders will gather in India's capital this weekend. This as members look to deepen AI cooperation. Plus, we'll explore what an expanded BRICS means for global governance.And we begin with the China International Fair for Trade and Services, or CIFTIS, which has now entered its second day. Today, we focus on Chinese companies going global. So far, 18 companies and institutions have now unveiled 46 new outcomes at the fair, while three key reports, including the latest China Service Trade Development Report, will be released, highlighting the latest trends in China's opening up of services trade.This year, the fair features an outbound services zone where companies can present their businesses to investors and the public. Over 5 days, 41 such presentation sessions across 11 sectors will support Chinese companies seeking to expand their operations abroad. Official data shows China's overall outbound direct investment reached 684.5 billion yuan in the first 7 months, or over 100 billion U.S. dollars.That is up 2.8% year-on-year in yuan terms. Meanwhile, our He Jingyi is at the China International Fair for Trade and Services to explore just how service providers there are helping businesses navigate the challenges of going global.
2: At the 2026 CIFTIS, a new exhibition area is putting the spotlight on the services behind Chinese companies going global. For the first time, CIFTIS is bringing these services together under one roof.
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2: This is where the service providers gathered as CIFTIS come in. 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

0: stages of the journey. 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
0: On Wednesday, the opening day of safeties, GOCHI signed a cooperation agreement with Singapore's Junmao International Trading Company.
2: The biggest reason we want to cooperate with them is because they have the big data platform covering the 400 million vehicle for violation and the battery check. It is a very perfect strategy for the Southeast Asia cooperation.
0: The signing is one example of how demand for overseas services is turning into new partnerships. For Chinese companies going global, a competitive product may open the door. But professional services can help them stay and grow. He Jingyi, CGTN Beijing.
3: All from digital platforms and technology solutions to sports events and other lifestyle services, Chinese companies are indeed increasingly taking their services beyond just the domestic market. And as Siftis, you can see that push to go global across the exhibition floor. So what does it actually take to turn a Chinese service into a global business? For more on that, let's check in with our Yu Hongyu, who's at the fair. So Hongyu, what are you seeing on the ground?
4: Hello, Michael. Greetings from Beijing's Shougang Park at the 2026 Siftis. Walking through the hall, I find one thing is very clear, that China's service exports are getting more knowledge and technology intense. If you look at the display over here, it's around, for example, artificial intelligence, humanoid robots, and financial technologies. And if you look at the data in the first 7 months of this year, China's service exports in terms of knowledge intensive have already reached $140 billion, and that is up 4.2% year over year. And one example I found at the fair is Ultra Gobi. Ultra Gobi runs sports events in China for 20 years in desert, and now they decided to go global, and their first stop is going to be Saudi Arabia in the year 2027. So the question is, why now and why Saudi Arabia? So today I'm joined by the founder of Ultra Gobi, Mr. Qu Xiangdong. Welcome to the show, Mr. Qu.
5: Thank you.
4: So I want to start with the question. So after 20 years running in the domestic market, why do you decide to go global now?
5: I think going global is not like a war we must fight. It's not something we are forced to do. For industry like ours, expanding overseas is driven by new opportunity and changing needs rather than pressure. And sports, culture, and travel are all part of our way of life. So as Chinese economy has grown, many Ultra Gobi participants have developed a natural desire to explore other parts of the world in the same way. To experience different landscape and cultural heritage through a shared journey. I think this is a key reason for our international expansion. And I think as China becomes more connected with the world, Chinese lifestyle and original sporting events will naturally travel with it.
4: And from your on-the-ground experience, what capabilities do you think makes Chinese companies success in the overseas market?
5: I believe the most important capability is the ability to understand and communicate across different cultures, to approach different cultures with equality, respect, and openness, and to find a common ground while respecting our difference. I think it's a civilization progress together through sincere dialogue. I think culture may seem intangible, but culture understanding is a very real strength and one of the most important capabilities Chinese companies need as they enter international markets.
4: So mutual understanding and open communication is the key if Chinese companies want to go global, and that is especially important as China tries to move further up its value chain. So that's our finding for today. Back to you, Michael, in the studio.
3: All right, thank you very much, our Yu Hongyu there at the China International Fair for Trade and Services. So with the China International Fair for Trade and Services ongoing, I want to get more now on the implications for services demand as we see more Chinese companies going overseas. Let's bring in Samuel Zheng, co-head of Industrial and Logistics Leasing at CBRE China, to talk more about that. Samuel, welcome to the program. Let me ask you first, outbound services of

0: course, has emerged as a major theme at this year's CIFTIS. What does this tell us about the evolving needs of Chinese companies expanding overseas?
1: Yeah, Michael, thank you for having me. I think the importance of outbound services at this year's fair reflects a very clear market trend. The next wave of Chinese industrial occupied growth is increasingly globalized. So over the past few years, many Chinese companies have reached a stage where overseas expansion is no longer optional, but an important part of their growth strategy. From what we are seeing in the market, Chinese companies across sectors such as e-commerce, logistics, advanced manufacturing, new energy vehicles, life science, and technologies are actively exploring opportunities overseas. So in our own business, Chinese companies have become an increasingly important growth driver. Many of our faster growing client relationships are with leading Chinese enterprise, and their expansion plans increasingly involve Southeast Asia, Europe, North America, and the Middle East, and other international markets. Another observation is that Chinese companies today are moving much faster than before. Their overseas expansion requires speed, flexibility, and execution across multiple countries at once. So this growing demand is why outbound services has become such an important theme. Chinese companies are not only just exporting products, they are also exporting supply chains, manufacturing capacity, logistics networks, and also business operations.
0: Right, so Samuel, like you mentioned, it's no longer optional for Chinese companies to expand overseas. Then as more Chinese companies do go abroad internationally, what do you think is needed to build a more comprehensive ecosystem of services to support their overseas growth?
1: Yeah, I think building a successful outbound service ecosystem requires three key components. The first is integrated professional services. So the Chinese companies going abroad need much more than just real estate support. What companies are looking for today is one-stop solution to cover real estate, supply chain, labor, and finance, which can help them navigate unfamiliar markets and reduce execution risk. The second is strong local execution capability. One lesson actually we've learned from supporting Chinese companies globally is that the local knowledge is critical. So good examples are the Chinese fast-growing logistics companies. Over a short period of time, these companies have established operations across Asia, Europe, North and South America. So CBA is supporting their requirements across multiple countries, covering a wider range of leasing assignment and expansion projects. What is interesting about these clients is the level of coordination required. Our China team may originate the relationship, but successful delivery depends on local market knowledge and execution capabilities from colleagues around the world. The third is the cross-border collaborations and speed. These clients move really quickly, so many Chinese companies today expect decisions and actions in weeks rather than months. That means service providers need a close collaboration across countries, consistent service standards, and efficient communication channels. 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
0: Okay, Samuel, we appreciate those insights. That's Samuel Zheng, co-head of Industrial and Logistics Leasing at CBRE China. Thank you.
2: From north to south, east to west, people in China are chasing their dreams and leaving their mark. Want to know how they beat the odds and made a difference? Footprints brings you the true life stories of their journeys.
0: The American Chamber of Commerce released its 2026 China Business Report on Thursday. That report showed a

0: sharp rebound in business confidence among American companies doing business here. The report shows profitability rebounded to the highest level since 2019, with nearly 4 in 5 respondents profitable in 2025. And that marks a 7 percentage point increase from the previous year. Business confidence bounced back markedly after 4 years of lows, with 58% of respondents now optimistic about China's 5-year business outlook. For the first time since 2022, competition from domestic rivals now ranks as the top challenge for American companies doing business in China, surpassing the previous top challenge of China-U.S. tensions.
1: We do our surveys in June, and so in June of 2025, there was a lot of anxiety among our members about the geopolitical situation. After that, we had the meeting of the leaders in Busan. We had the summit in Beijing in May. The agreement between the two countries that they would try to create a constructive relationship of strategic stability based on fairness and reciprocity. And that is very reassuring to our members, because that suggests that there will be a stable environment in which they can operate. Well, if anxiety about geopolitics slips, that means then that the number one concern is the continuing improvement in the quality of domestic competition.
0: And China's top economic planner has held a roundtable with senior executives from U.S. companies doing business here in Beijing. More than 60 U.S. companies from technology, industry, consumer goods, and more took part. Our Dai Kai reports.
2: For U.S. companies operating in China, having a direct line to the country's top economic planner matters, especially when that dialogue happens at a time when China-U.S. economic and trade ties remain closely watched. Thursday's roundtable, organized by the National Development and Reform Commission, the NDRC, brought business leaders and policymakers together to discuss the business environment, policy support, and future investment.
3: We're very supportive of the vision that's been talked about here today, and we've heard elsewhere as well, for stronger domestic growth in the Chinese market to support overall global economic growth as well. The world is always better and moves faster when the U.S. and China work together on solving these problems and unlocking these opportunities. So I have no doubt that while there's changes day to day and new dynamics here and there, the long-term partnership is very strong.
4: There's a great chance for our member companies to have a dialogue with NDRC to make sure they understand the plan, make sure they understand the opportunity, and so they can direct their own company's efforts for the next couple of years to make sure they take advantage of that opportunity. One of the things that's important for American companies is to understand what the tenor is, what the attitude is between U.S. and China. The U.S.-China overall relationship is important from leader-to-leader development. That sends a signal that U.S. companies can continue to participate in the economy. We look forward for opportunities for our American and AmCham China member companies.
2: For these companies, understanding policy priorities can make a difference in how they plan for the future. So keeping the dialogue going is essential for business decision-making.
5: What happens in meetings like this can matter well beyond the conference room. For U.S. companies already investing in China, regular dialogue with policymakers is also about getting a clearer picture of the market and where the next stage of growth may come from. Dai Kai, CGTN, Beijing.
0: And China remains a key destination for global investors. That's as Chinese technology and innovation have become key factors attracting investment flows. According to China's Ministry of Commerce and UN Trade and Development, at the 26th China International Fair for Investment and Trade, or the CIFIT, over in Xiamen, Fujian Province, more than 70,000 new foreign invested enterprises were established in China last year, marking a year-on-year increase of over 19%. The high-tech sector attracted over 32% of total FDI inflows. And global investors remain bullish on China's economy, citing its vast market, growing innovation capacity, and strong industrial and supply chain support.
6: China ranked fourth globally in terms of attracting foreign investment. The structure of the foreign investment has changed, with more investment going into innovation, R&D, and the layout of key industrial chains. In terms of outbound investment, China maintained its third place ranking, continuing to hold its position as a major country in two-way investment.
7: As you see, one of the main reasons why I come to China is in order to bring into contact German, European companies and Chinese companies. It's not only one sector, but we should concentrate on more sectors. Of course, there are batteries, there are car manufacturing products, there are some other things as far as artificial intelligence is concerned.
0: Well, the 18th BRICS Leaders Summit will open in New Delhi, India on Saturday, marking the 20th anniversary of BRICS cooperation. Ahead of the summit, BRICS trade ministers met last month and pledged to uphold the multilateral trading system, oppose unilateralism and protectionism, and promote WTO reform. They also vowed to advance economic integration under the expanded BRICS framework, including global value chains, micro, small, and medium-sized enterprises, and cross-border digital services trade. Industrial ministers adopted a joint declaration and approved a photovoltaic industry working group document and action plan, an SME cooperation framework, and a startup action plan last month. Well, artificial intelligence is becoming an increasingly important area of cooperation among the BRICS countries. Efforts are now focused on the technology's development, AI talent, and AI governance. One expert we spoke with said with the basic cooperation framework already in place, BRICS members could see more results in the coming years. Our Huang Yue reports.
8: Artificial intelligence has become an increasingly important area of cooperation among BRICS countries, a major grouping of emerging markets and developing economies. The China BRICS Artificial Intelligence Development and Cooperation Center, established in 2024, is one of the mechanisms created to promote cooperation in the field. The center has since expanded its work to areas including research, talent training, innovation, and industrial cooperation.
9: Domestic development of the center was largely completed in 2025, and a branch was established in Brazil this year. It now has an expert team of more than 40 people from 8 BRICS countries and 4 international organizations. A cooperation network involving 25 major institutions has been established.
8: Building the basic framework is just the first step. The expert says BRICS countries now need to make better use of their complementary strength while building mutual trust and consensus. China has already announced measures to strengthen AI capacity in developing countries. At the 2026 World Artificial Intelligence Conference in Shanghai, China announced plans to provide developing countries with 5,000 opportunities for AI training and seminars over the next 5 years. It also announced plans to develop international AI application cooperation centers with BRICS and other regional organizations. India, this year's BRICS chair, has also placed artificial intelligence and digital infrastructure amongst priorities under the innovation agenda. At the BRICS Science Academies Forum in India in July, participants explored how AI can support sustainable development and strengthen scientific cooperation across the Global South.
9: BRICS countries have rich resources in AI, including talent, funding, and experience, and each member has its own strengths. The potential for cooperation is enormous. The priority now is to build mutual trust and consensus. I believe we will see tangible results over the coming years.
8: BRICS countries may have different strengths and priorities when it comes to AI, but as cooperation expands, the question is how those differences can be turned into opportunities for collaboration. And that will be one of the things to watch as leaders meet at the upcoming summit. Hao Yue, CGTN, Beijing.
0: And in other headlines we're tracking at this hour, the U.S. Energy Information Administration has raised its oil price forecasts for this year, but also for the next year. That's as global oil inventories have fallen by roughly 400 million barrels last year and are expected to shrink further amid mounting global uncertainty. European natural gas prices have now topped 80 euros per megawatt hour, a more than 3-year high, driven by escalating Middle East tensions, LNG supply concerns, and low inventories. The International Energy Agency warns that tight LNG supplies could trigger violent price swings and economic shocks. And Brazil has unveiled new fuel relief measures, increasing diesel subsidies and cutting taxes on gasoline and ethanol. That's in response to high oil prices fueled by the U.S.-Iran conflict. A Brazilian minister said relief packages from March through late September are expected to cost about 40 billion reais, or roughly 7.8 billion U.S. dollars. Meanwhile, the EV market in Europe is booming amid global energy supply disruption.

0: As Chinese brands gain in popularity there, European car makers are speeding up their EV transitions to catch up. Our Sarah Coates has more from Paris.
1: Europe's EV race is accelerating, with more drivers making the switch, while for car makers, competition is getting tougher.
2: And more competition means lower prices. So at the end of the day, the European drivers, now they have more choices than 5 years ago. And this is because the Chinese are here.
1: Chinese brands are rapidly expanding across the continent, putting pressure on traditional European car makers, which have seen historic workforce layoffs and factory closures. Still, some insist the competition is positive.
3: Competition is always good. So for us, it's a good incentive to be more creative, to be more innovative, and to keep bringing the cost of electric cars down.
1: Cars like this are at the heart of Europe's EV push. Smaller, more affordable, and aimed at everyday drivers. But cost is only part of the shift. European brands are also being pushed on technology and how quickly they can develop it.
3: Chinese manufacturers are very good. Clearly, they are number one in terms of battery technology. And definitely, they are also very fast, you know, and that's something where we are challenged as Europeans to be just as fast as our Chinese competitors are.
1: Even EU tariffs haven't slowed that growth, which currently run up to around 35% on top of the standard 10% import duty.
2: It's even more remarkable to see how fast they continue to grow, even after the tariffs. In all cases, they have very competitive prices, which is allowing them to gain traction easily.
1: And for European car makers, the pressure now is for them to keep up.
3: We cannot rely on tariffs to be competitive. We definitely are trying hard, improving our technology to be the most competitive as possible.
1: But it's no easy ride. The race for EV market share looks set to get tougher. Sarah Coates, CGTN, Paris.
0: And that's going to wrap up this edition of Global Business here on CGTN. I'm Michael Wong here in Beijing. We'll see you again next time.
4: Coral reefs are like a tropical rainforest with a wealth of resources in the ocean. They provide humans with 8 million tons of fish every year. In the next four decades, the coral reefs on Earth will face the worst crisis ever in hundreds of millions of years. I'm Shen Ting, your host and voice of the South China Sea. What will happen to Earth if all marine resources are drying up? The following program is presented by the Voice of the South China Sea and CGTN Radio. Up next is The World Today.

0: 这里是中央广播电视总台南海之声
1: The Voice of South China Sea from China Media Group，
0: 让不同的人听见彼此。
2: Now the news. I'm Shane Bigham. The Chinese Foreign Ministry has announced that Chinese President Xi Jinping will attend the 18th BRICS Summit in New Delhi on Saturday and Sunday. The trip's at the invitation of the Indian Prime Minister. It's the fourth time India's hosted the forum. Discussions this year will focus on key global and economic issues. Ravinder Bawa has more from India.
3: The stage is all set for the biggest diplomatic gathering in Delhi. The 18th BRICS Summit will bring together leaders from member and partner countries here on Saturday. The forum will focus on inclusive urban development, climate and disaster resilient infrastructure, local level finance and digital innovation. The venue for the meeting is all decked out to welcome the leaders. Over the last few days, rehearsals for movement of cavalcades from airport to hotels to venue have been conducted many times.
2: 25 missing crew members have been found dead after a fire broke out aboard a foreign cargo ship at a shipyard in Qingdao, Shandong Province. The ship had 42 people on board when the fire broke out during maintenance work on Thursday. 12 people were safely evacuated while 5 others were injured and taken to hospital. Chinese President Xi Jinping has called for a thorough investigation to determine accountability and urged nationwide safety inspections to prevent major accidents. An emergency management team has been dispatched to the scene. Shenzhen will host the Asia-Pacific Economic Cooperation CEO Summit on November 17th and 18th. Around 1,000 business and political leaders from APEC economies will attend the summit in the southern Chinese city. The event will focus on promoting shared prosperity and a win-win future. Participants will discuss issues including the Asia-Pacific Free Trade Area, artificial intelligence, and sustainable development, and offer recommendations for boosting regional economic growth. China's responded to France's defense of its law against ultra-fast fashion. French officials say the law aims to protect the environment and consumers, not target specific countries. In response, the Chinese Commerce Ministry says China firmly opposes the misuse of economic and trade restrictions. Ministry spokesperson Huang Ling urges France to take China's concerns seriously and immediately stop using the law to harm the interests of Chinese companies.
4: China believes that France's anti-ultra-fast fashion law and its implementing rules, in the name of environmental protection and sustainability, set clearly targeted standards and parameters to discriminate against and suppress Chinese cross-border e-commerce companies. This will seriously distort fair competition. France's actual practices go beyond environmental protection and show clear signs of trade protectionism.
2: Chinese and U.S. law enforcement agencies have jointly cracked a transnational case involving precursor chemicals used to manufacture synthetic cannabinoids. According to the Chinese Ministry of Public Security, Chinese police arrested 21 suspects in mid-August. They also seized a batch of non-scheduled precursor chemicals in coordinated operations in Hubei province and elsewhere. China and over 40 international partners have established an alliance to fight cross-border telecom and cyber fraud. On Thursday, representatives from the partner countries established the alliance during its inaugural conference in Lianyungang, China. 4 international organizations, including the UN and Interpol, also participated. Initiated by the Chinese government, the alliance aims to promote cooperation among law enforcement agencies in the fight against fraud and other crimes. Algeria has announced that it'll sever diplomatic relations with the United Arab Emirates after what it called repeated, provocative, and hostile actions by the UAE. The Algerian Foreign Ministry said it exhausted all avenues to preserve bilateral ties and had shown restraint despite repeated warnings to the UAE. The UAE ambassador was formally notified of the decision on Thursday and given 48 hours to comply. The United States and Iran have traded the biggest wave of attacks on shipping since the 6-month-old conflict began. Iran's tightened its control over the Strait of Hormuz amid renewed fighting, extending its maritime restricted zone. Meanwhile, Iran says it's captured an unmanned U.S. military submersible at the entrance to the Strait of Hormuz. Military analysts say this could hand Tehran a diplomatic win and a chance to study American military technology. The World Health Organization warns that its resources to help the Democratic Republic of the Congo combat the Ebola outbreak are overstretched and underfunded. The WHO says it needs 5,000 extra health workers on top of the more than 4,000 already overwhelmed personnel. It also hopes to secure 3,000 more beds for Ebola patients. And that's the news. I'm Shane Bigham.
5: analysis. We keep you informed and inspired.
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6: Chinese President Xi Jinping is set to attend the 18th BRICS Summit in New Delhi. China's services trade fair is underway in Beijing, showcasing innovation and promoting openness. And Russia first puts sovereign AI models into law. Hello and welcome to World Today. I'm Do Hongyu in Beijing. To listen to this episode again or to catch up on previous episodes, you can download our podcast by searching World Today. Our first story. Chinese President Xi Jinping is set to attend the 18th BRICS Summit in New Delhi from Saturday to Sunday at the invitation of Indian Prime Minister Narendra Modi. India's Ministry of External Affairs says BRICS leaders will exchange views on strengthening intra-BRICS cooperation on common priorities and share perspectives on global and regional matters of mutual importance. So what can we expect from this year's BRICS Summit? What is the evolving role of the Global South in the global governance? And how can BRICS address the world's challenges? Joining us on the line is Wang Xingsong, Associate Professor

0: So when it comes to finance, I think it's probably the area we should watch more closely because India is pushing for BRICS countries to pay to make cross-border payments easier, including greater use of national currencies and eventually linking every country's central bank digital currency systems. So the objective is to make transactions among member countries faster and cheaper. And then the New Development Bank is another concrete instrument. And BRICS finance officials have also discussed how the NDB can mobilize much more private capital for infrastructure and sustainable development. Then trade, I think, is the second promising area. BRICS trade ministers have already agreed this year on the JAPER consensus, including principles to improve credit access for small and medium-sized businesses, and they have been working toward a BRICS economic partnership strategy by 2030. And lastly, I think technology is the area we should keep a close eye on, because India has put AI, startups, digital public infrastructure, and innovation quite high on its presidency agenda. And health ministers have already agreed on cooperation involving digital health and responsible AI.
1: So finance, trade, and technologies. Now, looking at the BRICS mechanism itself, an Indian media outlet reported that the BRICS mechanism is unique as there's no constitutive treaty, permanent secretariat, or common budget, and the group is built on consensus. So how does this feature empower this platform and also its members?
0: Well, this loose structure is actually a strength. It's one of the reasons why BRICS has been able to bring together such different countries. If you consider the membership today, right, you have members not seeing, every issue of geopolitics in the same way. So a highly centralized organization would probably be much harder to sustain. So BRICS instead gives governments considerable strategic autonomy. They cooperate where interests overlap without having to align their foreign policies on every issue across the board. Now, take India as an example. It participates in BRICS as well as CO, but it also belongs to the Quad and maintains a very close relationship with the United States and Europe, right? So China has by far the largest economy in BRICS, but it cannot simply impose a decision on other members. Every member has to be brought along for any discussion item on the agenda. So the principle of consensus making gives smaller members the comfort and the respect they need for global governance participation. And the absence of a large bureaucracy makes the mechanism very flexible because priorities can change from one presidency to another. So this year, India has organized the chairship around issues like resilience, innovation, cooperation, and sustainability.
1: And BRICS has expanded significantly in recent years with Egypt, Ethiopia, Iran, Saudi Arabia, and the United Arab Emirates becoming full members in 2024, then followed by Indonesia in 2025. What has been attracting Global South countries to join?
0: I think the first reason is obviously the representation that BRICS offers in global governance, because many developing countries believe their economic weight has far grown out of their influence in the institutions that were created after the Second World War. And emerging and developing economies today account for about 61% of global GDP measured by the IMF. But if you look at the IMF voting structure, it is pretty unfair. It tilts very dramatically toward the leading economy, traditional leading economies like the United States. So BRICS gives these countries another platform where developing economies themselves can have much greater agenda setting power. The second attraction is more practical. Its members gain access to a network of major markets, energy producers, and commodity exporters, and so on. So BRICS cooperation covers trade, finance, agriculture, technology, and many, many areas. And these are concrete development areas where every member can benefit from. And the New Development Bank we talked

0: we earlier talked about provides another source of development finance. And then the third factor is strategic diversification, right? Joining BRICS does not require a country to break with the United States or Europe or any of the existing international institutions. So members can still maintain their conventional and existing relationships while, you know, joining a new organization that offers new opportunities.
1: And how will this bigger grouping shape the tone and outcomes of discussions in New Delhi this year?
0: This grouping brings together major Asian economies, important Middle Eastern energy producers like UAE and Saudi, and then large African states like Egypt and Ethiopia, right? And then you have leading economies from South America. So that gives discussions on energy, climate, development finance, and global governance much more weight than they would have had a long time ago when, you know, there were just the five members. But to be sure, you know, diversity comes also with challenges. Members take different approaches toward the war in Ukraine, as well as toward the ongoing conflict in the Middle East. So I would expect the New Delhi summit to be careful on the most divisive geopolitical questions, but more ambitious on areas where interests overlap. And India has good relations with a very large range of BRICS members. It has traditionally emphasized strategic autonomy. So it does have an incentive to keep the grouping focused on global south cooperation rather than allowing it to become defined by the confrontation with the West.
1: And finally, Professor, the current global landscape is marked by geopolitical tensions and strains on multilateral institutions and a lot of other problems. Can BRICS push for reforms to the existing global governance system? And if so, what do you think is the way that BRICS do this?
0: Yes, you know, although its greatest influence will probably come through reforming existing institutions rather than trying to replace them. And BRICS members repeatedly emphasize that United Nations and international law are the major channel of participation in global governance. And the argument is that the institutions such as the UN Security Council, IMF, the World Bank, and so forth need to reflect today's distribution of population and economic power, right? So there are several concrete areas where BRICS can exert some pressure. One is on the UN Security Council reform, which has been called for a long time by Africa, Asia, and Latin American countries for more representation. Another is to reform the international financial system we talked about earlier, like the IMF, like the WTO. And then the third one is the global rulemaking on newer issues, right? BRICS countries are already discussing AI governance, climate finance, digital infrastructure, and cross-border payment systems. These are the areas where many of the rules are still being written. So developing countries can have a better opportunity to participate from the very beginning rather than trying to change the established rules decades later.
1: Thank you very much. That was Wang Xingsong, Associate Professor with the School of Government at Beijing Normal University. This is World Today. Stay tuned. The China International Fair for Trade in Services is underway in Beijing. Over 90 countries, regions, and international organizations have set up exhibitions and host events, with more than 1,800 enterprises exhibiting on-site and Shougang Park. More than 90 companies and institutions are set to release new products, with over 100 global or China debut in fintech, digital healthcare, smart education, and green technology. China has posted rapid growth in services trade. Official data shows that in the first 7 months of 2026, China's services trade totaled nearly 4.5 trillion yuan, or over $656 billion, up 8.3% year-on-year. Now, for more, we're joined by Dr. Zhou Mi, Senior Research Fellow with the Chinese Academy of International Trade and Economic Cooperation. Thank you very much for joining us, Dr. Zhou. Now, more than 90 countries, regions, and international organizations are participating in this year's CIFTIS. What is the value of hosting such a large international platform for trading services? And what can these participating companies and businesses actually gain from it?
2: Well, first of all, I would say that trading services is not that common compared with trading goods for many people. So many people still have to, you know, understand what the trading services really mean. The international platforms for all the related organizations are really very active in promoting the trading services. So China is the only country who are giving the platform for all the 12 major sectors of the trading services in WTO. So we are trying to give a platform for all the related stakeholders to come to discuss about the related issues. And we're also trying to give more energies to the participants who want to benefit from China's development in the service sectors. So this platform is really our important one. Each year, everyone in the areas of the trading services expecting to look at what is happening now in China and what would be the opportunities for them to catch up. So these participating countries are really interested or attracted by China's market development. And if they are able to benefit from this development, they would be quite able to promote their own business development and also trying to have a better access to China's market.
1: And CFTIS is expected to serve as a window into where global trade is heading rather than simply a platform for trading services. Now, what emerging areas of global service trade stand out to you at this fair?
2: In the past, many people are arguing that trading services should be based on the market access. Like in WTO, all the members have some commitments that they will open their trading services in all the four modes of the trading services in WTO. But now we are seeing that there are many new issues we need to concern. It's not only about the market access. We also need to understand that the trading services should also have a better alignment with the trading goods. And there will be quite a lot of discussions in the national security issues in trading services. So the trade facilitation is not just a very easy way for us to reach. We need to also consider about the balanced interest of the different stakeholders. And we need to also try to look at how can we balance the different areas. Well, another one is also very attractive this year. That is development of the technology, especially the artificial intelligence are playing quite important role in the way of the trading services. They are providing more intelligent ways of serving people and also giving people more choices based on the much quicker response to the customers. So we are expecting that trading services can have a better development based on this new technology. So it has injected so many new energies in the development of trading services.
1: And then beyond the business deals, what does the fair tell us about the value of keeping trade and economic cooperation open at a time when protectionism is on the rise?
2: Personally, I would say that if you are going to just meet with some people in very short term, like one day or several days, it is not that easy for you to trust that the transactions could happen just in such short term. So we need to understand that when the people go to the CFTIS, they are not expecting to reach the deals just in those days. Most of these occasions are, these people are establishing a better understanding about the markets and also trying to gain more confidence about the future corporations. So the trust is very important or crucial thing for many people. So when they are having face-to-face discussions about the possible ways of doing businesses, it will be much easier for them to do that in the future. Compared with the trading goods, the trading services are even easier for the long-distance interactions. So based on these face-to-face discussions and the relations are established, when they go back home, they can still continue their efforts of engaging with each other. I think that is quite important. So the time, are giving us some very bad choices when the protectionisms are on the rise. The protectionisms are giving people so many uncertainties, no matter from the tariffs to the restrictions on the people's flows or something to do with the technology cooperation. So if people are still believing that interactions among different stakeholders can benefit all of us, we should try to find some complementary space. I think that is very important to fight against the protectionism and benefit from the cooperation in the globalization era.
1: And looking at China's service trade as a whole, it reached nearly 4.4 trillion yuan in the first 7 months of this year. That's up 8.3% year on year. So what is driving this growth and how significant is it for the transformation of China's trade structure?
2: China is definitely our manufacturing country, but we are having more desire to develop the trade in services. For the service sectors, we encourage enterprises to involve better technology and also having many pilot zones. Like in Beijing, they have the pilot zones for service sectors opening up. We really are very curious about that because the services are not just not consuming too many resources and do not have many impacts on the environment. They are providing more sustainable way of development. The services can also be complementary for the development of the manufacturing. So if you're looking at the growth rate of the trading services, I think that is coming from the two sides. For the export side, China's enterprises for the service are getting stronger and the government are facilitating the service trade to provide a better platforms in the free trade agreements platforms and also other ways to encourage the export of the services, including the insurance, the healthcare, medical cares, and educations. And we do have more incoming, the tourists from other countries. That is also our export. Well, the import is also playing quite important role. We welcome the foreign suppliers of the hospitals, of the insurance, of some of the financial products to invest here in China. I think that is also benefiting Chinese consumers and enterprises. That is the import of the service trade. So based on both sides, I think that China is willingly to share our opportunities with our trading partners. And that is quite important for us to have more resilient development in the international trade.
1: And the structure of China's service trade is noticeable because the knowledge-intensive services now account for about 44% of the total. What kind of services are included in this category and why is their rapid growth important?
2: There are quite a few of the knowledge-intensive services. Like, for example, when we are trying to develop some new medicines, the pharmaceutical areas, when we need to do that, we need to try to do a lot of tests and examinations. So if we are able to deal with those data, it will be much quicker for us to get the right direction and find the suitable medicine. So this one is based on the accumulation of experiences together with the knowledge. Well, also, something to do with the education and services. When you are trying to teach people, teach students, that is also knowledge intensive. So for most of the research and development services, they are based on the accumulation of the experiences and also, a lot of improvement of different resources. They are knowledge intensive. So the reason is that because that when you are doing the knowledge intensive sectors, you benefit from higher profits and more sustainable development. And you can also climb up on the global supply chain. I think that is quite crucial for many enterprises in China, and no matter whether they are coming from China or from other countries as the investors here in China.
1: Now, China's 15th five-year plan prioritizes high-quality development of services trade. So what breakthroughs do you expect in China's service trade opening under this plan?
2: I think that you may notice that China has opened all our manufacturing sectors. There's no barriers for, or kind of differences for the foreign investors compared with China's domestic one. But for the service, we still have some, markets, some sectors we need to open. I think that is what we want to do more experiment, no matter in the free trade zone or free trade port in Hainan. I think that all these practices are been doing right now, and we want to test whether it is possible for us to open the market as a whole market in China. Well, another one is very promising, that is coming from some new areas of technology, like artificial intelligence. Can we do more to set the guardrail at the same time to make the market to be more active? I think this kind of development and openings are really, we are really pioneers in the world. There's no other countries have ever done that before successfully. So we want to be, you know, a good place for attracting all this development of the services. So we need to provide a very friendly environment, business climate for all these businesses to happen.
1: And finally, Dr. Zhou, the global trade structure is experiencing a major transformation where it is becoming more service-oriented. What do you think is China's role in this transformation?
2: I would say that China is the latecomer in many of these advanced service sectors. So we want to learn from others, including the finance, including some of these high-tech industries, even for the education. We are the latecomer, but we want to open our market. We want to introduce the resources from other service suppliers. That is the way for the service imports. So for the exports, I think that China is getting stronger and stronger in many areas, like for the, you know, the transportations, for maritime transportation, aviation transportation, and also a lot of things to do with you know, the labor intensive industries. But we think getting more advantages in other areas, I think that is definitely what we need to do. We are the promoter of many of these new rules, and we are a very firm supporter of the global the rules of this governance, including WTO. So actually, we really like to experiment and try to cooperate with our trading partners in the free trade agreements, including ASEAN and also the RCEP. This is what we really need to do, because we believe that we can do more to not meet the demand of ourselves, but also the demand of the world.
1: Thank you very much. That was Dr. Zhou Mi, Senior Research Fellow with the Chinese Academy of International Trade and Economic Cooperation. 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We'll be back after a short break.

0: Welcome. I'm Elaf Ellard, economics professor and member of the Data Science and AI Center at New York University, Shanghai. 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
1: Whether it's about your education, the home you live in, or the items you buy, your money has a story to tell. 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
2: Hello, my name is Alessandro Golombiewski Teixeira. I'm a professor of public policy and management at Tsinghua University in Beijing. I am a great listener of The World Today. In my opinion, The World Today is one of the best China radio programs. In The World Today, we can get the best news and analysis in what is happening now in the world. 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
3: You're listening to World Today with me, Dou Hongyu, in Beijing. Wednesday marks the World EV Day, a global initiative inviting more drivers to experience the benefits of electric vehicles. This year's theme centers on making EV ownership and operation more accessible and affordable for everyone. Events and campaigns taking place around the world are celebrating electric mobility and highlighting the supportive policies needed to accelerate this vital transition. First launched in 2020, this is the 7th World EV Day. For more on the state of the global car industry, Sean Calebs sat down with Lauren Fix, editor-in-chief of Car Coach Reports.
4: So as the world marks World EV Day, how worried should we be about the health of the global auto industry right now?
5: Well, there's a lot of shrinkage going on, but part of it was a very bloated industry that had a lot of different vehicles available. But China has come in and really shown other brands what can be done. Some brands have stepped up their game and put out some impressive product at reasonable prices, while some are pushing back. And then, of course, every country's got their own restrictions and tariffs. The U.S. having some pretty aggressive tariffs against China. There's a lot of legislation going on right now, which is going to really push China out of this country and some of the technology. Just yesterday, Sean Duffy, the Secretary of Transportation here in the U.S., sent a letter to Ford Motor Company CEO Jim Farley and told him that they need to cut ties with a lot of the Chinese suppliers, CATL, which is a battery supplier. Of course, Ford pushed back on that. But you're going to see a lot of this going on. There are three pieces of legislation that could pass. One of them is right at the brink. That's data collection. The other two have to do with Chinese materials coming to the U.S., whether it be as part of another vehicle or part of Chinese vehicles. So this is to be watched, because if this passes, it's really going to hurt China selling into the U.S.
4: Interesting. Now, is the EV race entering perhaps a new chapter where profits matter much more than volume? And what about all those customers right now who buy hybrids and EVs because they believe it's the responsible thing to do? Will they continue to do that in a tougher economy?
5: Well, I think that's a really good question. I think the big thing is electric vehicles don't work for most of North America as far as the U.S. specifically. We have minimal chargers in they call the flyover states, where you're going to see it is obviously California and certain areas in New York. But for the most part, even where I live here in Buffalo, New York, we have very minimal charging unless you charge at home. And remember that the United States, only about 67% of homes here in the U.S. have garages. So you're going to have to use public charging or some sort of outdoor charging, which certainly limits that when there's a million gas stations, literally probably a lot more than that around the country, and you can fill up in 7 minutes and be on your way. So because of that, a lot of Americans have chosen hybrids. Hybrids are very popular right now. Every brand is leaning to them. General Motors is a little behind the eight ball on that, but we might be seeing some changes coming for the 2027 model years. But either way, hybrids are very popular, which is why you're seeing Toyota pretty much all in on hybrids. I'm test driving a Tacoma truck right now.
4: Ooh.
5: And it's a hybrid, and that's what people want. They want the best of all worlds, which is typical of Americans. We kind of want it all.
4: I want to find out more about that Toyota in just a bit. But we know China is leading the production of EVs. But what about the auto strategy as a whole? Because China has inexpensive cars, and as you mentioned, it has the infrastructure. Europe and Latin America want cheaper cars, but they lack infrastructure. And then here in the United States, as you just detailed, the Trump administration really has no interest in it, basically saying it's not working right now for the United States.
5: Right. It has to be incentivized for people to even show interest. You're seeing cars sitting on dealer lots. They cannot sell them. I've been talking to a lot of dealers. I've been talking to a lot of manufacturers, executives. They'll admit to you off camera that, yeah, there's a problem. We can't sell these vehicles. You pick a brand, any brand, they're just not selling like they should. So you're seeing that the car manufacturers that are selling here in the U.S., that are assembling here in the U.S., are realizing that hybrid's the best answer, or a range extender, which is another way of saying you've got a gas backup motor, which is pretty much the same thing, gives people the best of all worlds. I don't see electric vehicles taking over here. It just doesn't work because of the difference in climate. If it's too warm, if it's too cold, it doesn't work, which is a big problem Canada's having, even though they're bringing in 49,000 electric cars from China. We'll see how that goes. I know there's a tariff issue going on right now. We'll see how that unfolds as well. It's hard to predict because sometimes there's a leverage game being played. But as far as profits, you were saying profits versus what people want. People buy what they want. Right. Here in North America specifically, without some sort of incentive, they're just not going to do it. And even with the incentive, the sales just never were there.
4: And I want to talk about the German auto industry, auto sales there. It's just tanked. I mean, that's the only way you can say it. Mercedes, BMW, and Volkswagen's latest struggles. We just detailed those. What about the challenges that is facing legacy car makers?
5: It's a huge challenge for Germany, but this is a little different situation. They allowed all the Chinese cars to come in. They said there's not going to be any tariffs on them. And then they realized, boy, they're destroying our auto industry, which is our number one employment for the entire country. Volkswagen Group is talking about winding down Skoda, which is a Spanish brand, moving it into Cupra, which is a very cool product. They're talking about selling off Ducati. Bugatti has been spun off. So you're watching a lot of different brands being spun off from Volkswagen Group, is a very large group. Porsche has cut back, Volkswagen Group, Audi has cut back because they went all in on electrics, but their prices were too high. Mm-hmm. And when you can't come in with a $70,000, $80,000 electric car into the U.S., when the Chinese cars are coming in and they're less expensive, they have just the same amount of tech, but they're also being subsidized by the Chinese government, which is their choice. But now that it's there, they want to put tariffs on. They want them out of the country. So you should have thought about that beforehand. It's sort of closing the door after the horse has left the barn. And so now they're going to have to figure out how to unwind this. And they've got a lot of layoffs because of it.
3: That was Lauren Fix, editor-in-chief of Car Coach Reports. This is World Today. We'll be back.
6: Hello, I am Dr. Digby James Wren, a political analyst and international relations scholar specializing in China area studies. 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World Today's team of reporters and contributors provides valuable information from all of the world's major economies. 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
3: Welcome back. Russia's first law specifically aimed at supporting the development of artificial intelligence has come into force. It introduces the categories of sovereign and national AI models with measures to support their development as part of Russia's efforts to strengthen technological independence. It's reportedly the world's first federal legislation to formally establish the concept of sovereign AI models. The law includes provisions dividing models into sovereign and national models based on their degree of dependence on external technologies. A sovereign model must stay under the control of a Russian developer throughout its life cycle and be fully reproducible. For more, we're joined by Warwick Powell, adjunct professor at Queensland University of Technology. Welcome to the show, Professor. First of all, Russia's first dedicated AI law has taken effect, and it's the world's first federal legislation defining the concept of sovereign AI models. Could you break down what this new legal framework sets out to achieve?
7: Look, as you say, it is in some respects a world first. At the heart of the legislative regime is this distinction between a sovereign model and a national model. A sovereign model must be developed entirely by a Russian legal entity, controlled within the Russian Federation, a subject of the Russian Federation, a municipal authority or a Russian citizen without foreign citizenship, or by entities under their control. The developer must control the model throughout the whole life cycle, as you say, and ensure full technical and technological reproducibility of the development cycle. And that includes the training and the initial weights, and to generate responses and store data exclusively in Russian-owned data centers on Russian territory. So you can see here that it is tackling the issue of sovereignty throughout the entire stack, the location of the data storage and the operations, as well as the people and organizations involved in the development of the model. The important thing about this is that the model itself is developed domestically as well. This is contrasted with what they call the national model, where it is substantially developed by a Russian legal entity, but foreign open source or open license components are permitted. But at the same time, the model remains under Russian developer control with the same data localization and Russian territory server requirements. So the difference there is that a national model does allow for the use of foreign open source or open license components, whereas the sovereign model does not.
3: And early in 2019, Russia launched its national AI development strategy through 2030 with the goal of becoming a global leader in artificial intelligence. So how does this new law advance that goal?
7: Look, the new law lays out the parameters of what will receive strong state support and endorsement. One of the greatest challenges that Russia faces in the development of its artificial intelligence capabilities in industry goes to the availability of some hardware components. So there are already some challenges in relation to computational resources. And importantly, there are significant constraints or bottlenecks arising from limitations in the skills and capabilities of a suitable workforce. So local talent is also somewhat constrained. And these laws aim to create the regulatory environment and the clarity that will encourage the development of the hardware, as well as spur on a greater commitment to developing what I would call the soft capabilities. In other words, the know-how, the skills, and the human resources. That's the aim, but there are still nonetheless important challenges that need to be addressed and questions that need to be answered through the execution and the administrative implementation of these laws.
3: So the law is aimed at solving some problems, but how difficult is it to implement the law itself, as a sovereign AI model must remain under the control of a Russian developer throughout its entire life cycle? So what are the difficulties in meeting such a requirement in practice?
7: Look, in some respects, elements of the laws are relatively straightforward to police and to administer. To become an authorized entity or individual going about the development of these models, it requires pre-qualifications. And that can be, of course, done through regular company registration procedures, as well as identity and authorization and licensing procedures. The location of servers, of course, can also be properly governed. That's actually not too difficult to do. The biggest challenge is actually around one of the more interesting provisions in the legislation, and that goes to the issue of the models needing to respect, quote, traditional Russian spiritual and moral values. So this particular requirement, which builds on a late 2022 presidential decree, which aims to preserve and strengthen traditional Russian spiritual and moral values, will be a particularly challenging requirement to be policed and implemented, because the decree lists the Russian spiritual and moral values as covering things like an all-Russian civic identity, life, dignity, human rights and freedoms, patriotism, citizenship, service to the fatherland, a responsibility for the fate of the fatherland, high moral ideals, a strong family, etc., etc. Now, these are very high-level abstract ideas that will be difficult to codify and ultimately can only be properly policed and administered on an evolving case-by-case basis. So I would suggest that some of the more straightforward elements of the legal framework, going to locations and the registration and licensing of the particular developers. Not too difficult to implement, but the cultural and values governance will be especially interesting to watch, because this issue is one that will not go away and will matter a great deal to others in the world who share Russia's concerns about the dominance, if you will, of Western cultural values that is embedded into the more generic American-driven AI models.
3: And then what kind of support will be needed for Russia to really build and scale up its qualified, like, sovereign AI models as this law comes into force?
7: As I mentioned, there are the two big bottlenecks. One is building out computational infrastructure, and that's data centers, it's microprocessors. And of course, Russia has been subjected also to sanctions, which has created significant challenges for the Russian technology industry to respond quickly. It's not the only country in the world that has been restricted from accessing some of the world's leading technologies. And as a result, it's had to focus a lot on develop its own domestic capabilities. The human resources piece is actually the long-run bottleneck, because you can have all the best hardware in the world, but if you don't have sufficient engineers and mathematicians and application designers coming through the pipeline, you will always have difficulties.
3: And then turning to some external challenges, how do you think this new AI law, especially with this sovereign AI models, affects the cross-border AI cooperation and data sharing and technology exchanges between Russia and other countries?
7: Look, it's a great question. And the idea of sovereignty is not counterposed to the idea of cross-border collaboration and data sharing where appropriate. The whole point, though, is to ensure that nation states are able to define and govern the parameters around which collaboration operates and how data is shared and how knowledge is developed collaboratively. In this sense, it is not unlike any other cross-border exchange process where nation states ultimately have rules and regulations about what can come in and out of a country. You know, if you think about food, for example, there are a lot of laws about food safety, for example. And so a similar philosophy is being adopted to the management of data, and particularly in the context of AI governance and collaborations. An interesting part of this international dimension is that Russia's laws actually are reasonably compatible with the broader strategic directions that have already been mapped out by BRICS, for example, where Russia initiated the BRICS AI Alliance Network back in 2024 when BRICS was convened in Russia. And also at the recent Shanghai Cooperation Organization Summit held in Bishkek, a package of AI-related documents, including a concept for regional data processing centres, computing capabilities and the development of the artificial intelligence industry, a memorandum on cooperation in the field of AI, China's own proposal operationalised within the SCO framework for a China SCO AI Application Cooperation Centre, etc., etc. So participating nations actually understand that sovereignty is not about shutting the door. Sovereignty is about managing the interfaces, but at the same time working within a collaborative environment, an international collaborative environment, to put in place the standards and the rules and the regimes that will ultimately enable countries to manage and govern their own information space, whilst at the same time facilitating their interoperability and cooperation.
3: Thank you very much. That was Warwick Powell, adjunct professor at Queensland University of Technology. This is World Today. Stay tuned. Several Chinese universities are rolling out pet-friendly policies. The measures include dedicated activity areas, boarding services, and health checks for pets. Meanwhile, more universities are introducing pet-related study programs. China's urban pet consumption market reached over 310 billion yuan, or about $46 billion last year. The market is expected to surpass 400 billion yuan by 2028. For more, my colleague Lian Qingxuan spoke with Professor Li Yumei from the College of Humanities and Development Studies and China Agricultural University. Professor Li also chairs the academic committee of the university's Pet-Friendly and Rule of Law Research Center.
8: Why do you think universities are responding to this pet-friendly trend now? And what does it tell us about the role pets are playing in young people's lives?
9: Okay, thank you. I think more and more college students are pet owners are willing to keep pets in daily life. Universities launching pet-friendly measures is a timely response to changing demands of students and teachers, showing more humanized and open campus management. Pets now play a bigger emotional role for young people. Many college students face heavy pressure in study, social life, and personal development. Pets act as steady companions, easing loneliness and anxiety, and lifting their sense of belonging and mental well-being. Besides, the pet economy has built a full industry chain in need of more professional talents. So universities' relevant plans fit the trend of the job market. This trend mirrors shifts in modern people's life demands. Pets are no longer just for guarding homes, but an important part of many people's lives. Universities adapting to this change is not only adjustment of management rules, but also a response to the new generation's emotional needs and industry development.
8: Sure, pets are no longer simply something that people keep at home, but they are becoming part of people's everyday lives. But once pets enter a shared environment like campus, that also raises some practical questions. How should universities manage pets on campus in practice, and

0: What do you think are the most important rules for making a pet-friendly campus work, while also protecting the rights of students who don't have pets?
1: Yes, I think the first important is university should draw up a clear standardized management rules requiring pet owners to finish unified pet registration, regular vaccinations and health quarantine to prevent zoonotic diseases and accidental injuries. On this basis, zoning management balances different groups' needs. Set special pet activity areas and ban pets from teaching area, non-pet owner dormitories, canteens, and other public spaces to safeguard the study and life order of non-pet keeping students. In addition, campus holiday pet boarding services help students arrange pets during vacations and stop stray pets from appearing on campus. Universities can also support pet-loving associations, set self-regulatory rules, and get owners to clean pet excreter and avoid disturbing others, building elevated pet-keeping awareness. Balancing the needs of pet-keeping and non-pet-keeping student is a core of the pet-friendly campus. They're satisfying the emotional needs of pet lovers. All policy must respect the rights of students with allergies or those unwilling to stay with pets, making sure the policy brings no extra trouble to other groups.
0: Let's shift gear to consumer spending. China's urban pet consumption market now reached over 310 billion yuan, or about $46 billion last year, nearly 10 times its size in 2012. So how has the way people spend on their pets changed? And in which areas, such as food, healthcare, or some other services, are seeing the strongest demand?
1: It's very interesting. In the past, people's pet spending mainly covered basic living needs. Now, the pet arising consumption structure has become diversified, with growing demand of high-quality, personalized pet products and services. Mm. More pet owners see pets as family members, thus valuing their physical health more, regular checkups, disease treatment, elderly pet care, and rehabilitation services have gradually become rigid demands. Besides safe and nutritious main food, subdivided products like functional snacks and customized formula food are popular among young pet owners. In addition, personalized services including pet grooming, foster care, travel, photography, social activities, and funerals are also rising rapidly. This consumption change shows pets have shifted from working livestock to emotion-caring family members. And pet consumption has extended from basic material level to emotional and service level, reflecting consumption upgrading amid economic development.
0: That's very interesting. As you've said, the pet travel and funeral, etc. So as pet consumption becomes more diverse, where do you see the next big opportunities in China's pet economy? Which industries or services do you expect to benefit most from this growth?
1: Yeah, I think China's pet economy has two major growth drivers. First is market segmentation. At the moment, we still lack enough skilled vets and standard pet hospitals to meet demand. There are plenty of opportunities in specialized areas, including care of elderly pets, weight control for overweight pets, special feeding plans, and pet behavior training. Mm. Customer products such as personalized pet food and breed-specific pet insurance

0: will also become new growth point. Second is lower Thai market. The pet industry used to mainly serve people in big first-tier cities, but now residents in second and third-tier cities have higher incomes, and more people are keeping pets. Demand for pet products and services there is rising rapidly. Companies that build offline service outlets early will get a competitive advantage. Among all sectors, I want to say professional pet services will benefit most. Unlike pet goods, demand for services grows steadily as customers spend more on their pets. They look for higher quality professional care. Besides, connecting online-wide consultation with offline clinics will also push the whole industry forward.
1: That was Professor Li Yumei, Chair of the Academic Committee and the Pet Friendly and Rule of Law Research Center, China Agricultural University, talking with my colleague Lian Qingxuan. That's all the time for this edition of World Today, making headlines. Chinese President Xi Jinping is set to attend the 18th BRICS Summit in New Delhi, and China's services trade fair is underway in Beijing, showcasing innovation and promoting openness. To listen to this episode again or to catch up on previous episodes, you can download our podcast by searching for World Today. I'm Dohongyu in Beijing. Thank you so much for listening. Bye for now.

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6: Now the news. I'm Tian Yu.The Chinese Foreign Ministry has announced that Chinese President Xi Jinping will attend the 18th BRICS Summit in New Delhi on Saturday and Sunday. The trip is at the invitation of the Indian Prime Minister. It is the fourth time India has hosted the forum. Discussions this year will focus on key global and economic issues. Ravina Bawa has more from India.
7: The stage is all set for the biggest diplomatic gathering in Delhi. The 18th BRICS Summit will bring together leaders from member and partner countries here on Saturday. The forum will focus on inclusive urban development, climate and disaster resilient infrastructure, local level finance and digital innovation. The venue for the meeting is all decked out to welcome the leaders.
6: 25 missing crew members have been found dead after a fire broke out aboard a foreign cargo ship at a shipyard in Qingdao, Shandong Province. The ship had 42 people on board when the fire broke out during maintenance work on Thursday. 12 people were safely evacuated while 5 others were injured and taken to hospital. Chinese President Xi Jinping has called for a thorough investigation to determine accountability and urged nationwide safety inspections to prevent major accidents. An emergency management team has been dispatched to the scene.Shenzhen will host the Asia-Pacific Economic Cooperation CEO Summit on November the 17th and 18th. Around 1,000 business and political leaders from APEC economies will attend the summit in the southern Chinese

0: City. The event will focus on promoting shared prosperity and win-win future. Participants will discuss issues including the Asia-Pacific Free Trade Area, artificial intelligence, and sustainable development, and offer recommendations for boosting regional economic growth. Chinese and U.S. law enforcement agencies have jointly cracked a transnational case involving precursor chemicals used to manufacture synthetic cannabinoids.According to the Chinese Ministry of Public Security, Chinese police arrested 21 suspects in mid-August. They also seized a batch of non-scheduled precursor chemicals in coordinated operations in Hebei Province and elsewhere. The European Central Bank says it will hike the key interest rates by 25 basis points. It is the second time that the central bank has raised interest rates since September 2023. The ECB also revised up its inflation projections for 2027 and 2028. The euro area inflation edged up to 3.3% in August from 2.9% in July. The inflation surge was attributed largely to energy prices.As inflation goes higher, the economy in the euro area grew stronger than expected. The euro area economy grew by 0.4% in the second quarter compared with the first 3 months, beating estimates. The West Texas Intermediate crude futures for October delivery topped $100 per barrel on Thursday morning as conflicts in the Middle East continue.This marks the highest level of front-month WTI crude oil futures since May the 20th. Meanwhile, Brent crude for November delivery also rose to above $100 per barrel before pairing gains slightly. The Wall Street Journal reported Wednesday that top White House advisors discussed the possibility with U.S. President Donald Trump that the war with Iran could last through the end of his second term in January 2029.Trump, however, said Wednesday that the war will end immediately after the midterm elections in November. The International Monetary Fund says the global economy has been resilient despite 6 months of war between the United States and Iran, but uncertainty remains high. An IMF spokesperson says the global economy is being pulled in two directions, a negative supply shock from higher energy and commodity prices and a positive demand shock from the AI-driven technology cycle. Julie Kozak said there are significant differences in how these forces are impacting individual economies. The 2026 annual meetings of the IMF and the World Bank Group are scheduled to take place in Bangkok in October. IMF Managing Director Kristalina Georgieva said in late August that resilience and dynamism are the two main topics. And that's the news. I'm Tian Yu.
1: From epic tales of mystery and magic to accounts of battle and empire, from the verses of ancient poets,
2: 关关雎鸠，在河之洲，
1: to the masterpieces of our times, A Light on Literature brings to life China's literary heritage and a look at the world in a new light.
3: Hi, I'm Huang Rui. On today's A Light on Literature, we continue to present the book The Sound of Salt Forming, short stories by the post-80s generation in China, published by the Foreign Language Teaching and Research Press in 2016. In today's episode, we present you the first part of the story, Home, written by Zhang Yueran,one of the most famous Chinese writers born in the 1980s, and translated by Geng Song. The author Zhang Yueran was born in Jinan, Shandong Province. Her representative works include a collection of short stories titled The Sunflowers Disappeared in 1890, and the novels The Distance of Cherries and Promise Bird. Please enjoy the story.
4: Chapter 1.秋落 The day before leaving, Chou Luo woke especially early. So as not to disturb the usual routine, she lay in bed for a long while. When it was about time, she slipped into her nightdress, went into the living room, turned on the music, walked over to the window and held down a button so that the electric blinds drew up slowly. Squinting,

Yesterday, the company had officially announced the news of his promotion, so perhaps he had finally realized his goal after all the effort he had put toward it. His entire being suddenly fell slack. She had been anticipating this day for a long time. After hurrying him several times, Jing Yu finally got up. Before heading out the door, he asked Cho Luo to go with him to celebrations his colleagues had planned for him that evening. Cho Luo refused, but then immediately felt a tinge of regret. Whether it was the look of joy and satisfaction on his face or not, she would still feel the same sense of unease. After seeing Jing Yu off, she locked the door from the inside, pulled out an empty leather suitcase, and began to pack. She had only packed some basic, favorite clothes, but it was already too much. Cho Luo took the clothes out one by one and put them back into the wardrobe, reminding herself that she wanted to start a brand new life, and so she ought not to take these old clothes with her. Blow dryer, hair curler, makeup, CDs, books. Carefully, she selected each individual item that would be accompanying her on her journey, placing each one in the luggage and then taking it out again before suddenly deciding that none of this would be of much value to her. The suitcase was instantly emptied. At this point, the cat, which was sitting alongside her and watching the whole time, leapt into the suitcase and sat in the very middle, refusing to get out. She wasn't sure whether this meant that the cat didn't want her to leave or that it wanted to go with her. Only after much effort did she manage to capture the cat and lock it in the study. By the time she came back, she had already lost patience and, grabbing the clothes and makeup items nearest her, shoved them all into the suitcase along with some frequently used electronics and medications, and then shut the lid straight away, not wishing to catch another glimpse of it. She was especially inept at packing luggage, perhaps because she rarely travelled far from home. In the past, she had not been fond of travelling. Travel was full of constraints, a lifestyle full of limitations. Now, however, her attitude had changed somewhat. She was more willing to call it a lifestyle of abstinence. She dragged the hefty suitcase back onto the balcony and placed the shoebox covered in dust back on top of it. Apart from the cat that was wailing in the study, nobody knew that hidden in that suitcase was the contents of the abstaining lifestyle that she was about to begin. It was another half hour before the supermarket opened. She sat on the couch and finished the novel that she was halfway through, skimming through the rest of the book. A dull ending. By the time he wrote the conclusion, the author himself had probably realized how fabricated a story it was, had lost all confidence in it, and so hastily wrapped it up. It had been a long time since Cho Luo had read an ending that left her feeling satisfied. Many novels had some moving parts in the beginning, but they were only flashes in the pan, soon befuddled and losing direction. She knew that she was being too harsh on these writers, but she asked the same of herself. Hence, why she'd never become a novelist. In her adolescence, she had dreamed of writing, only to have those dreams destroyed by her own harshness. You have been listening to Home, a short story selected from the book The Sound of Salt Forming, short stories by the post-80s generation in China, edited by Song Gang and Yang Qingxiang, and published by the Foreign Language Teaching and Research Press. The author of the short story, Zhang Yiran, born in 1982, is one of the most well-known young writers in China. Her representative works include the collections of short stories The Sunflowers Disappeared in 1890 and Ten Loves, and the novels The Distance of Cherries, Narcissus Has Left with the Carp, and Promise Bird. Her works have been translated into English, Spanish, Japanese, German, and other languages. Since 2008, she has been editor-in-chief of the journal Carp, which mainly publishes works by young authors. At 10 o'clock, she arrived at the supermarket. Black garbage bags, 50 by 60 centimetres, men's oil control cleansing body wash, anti-dandruff shampoo, Chinese mugwort soap, collar grime removing detergent, hand wash refills, 3 boxes of tissues, complex vitamins for men, 60 watt energy saving light bulbs, A4 printing paper, hazelnut cookies. Just before paying, she picked up 4 packs of IA batteries and dropped them into the shopping trolley. 12 o'clock, dry cleaners, to pick up a suit of his and 3 shirts. 12:30, eating a bowl of pork cartilage ramen alone before hurrying off to the pet shop to get a 5-kilogram bag of picky eater cat food and 10 packages of wet cat food. Asked the shopkeeper for a business card. Written on it was the address and contact number for

deliveries. She took some money out from the bank next door and recharged her prepaid cards for electricity and gas. She arrived at the coffee shop at 1 in the afternoon. Still feeling drowsy after a cup of espresso, she leaned on the table and fell asleep. It was close to 2 p.m. before Yuen Yuen came. Of course, she brought her daughter along with her. They moved outside to bask in the sun and didn't chat for too long, their conversation being interrupted by the child's cries several times. As Yuen Yuen picked up her daughter, rested her little face on her forehead and gently coaxed her, a strange thought suddenly crossed Cholor's mind. Did this little girl know that her mother's eyelid crease was surgically cut? Of course she didn't. Right now she wouldn't even know which part of the body the eyelids were. Cholor thought to herself, this world is a lie from the start. Even your own mother's eyes, as they smiled desperately at you, could well be false. At 3:30, they left the coffee shop. On the way, Cholor washed the car and filled it up with gas, thinking to herself how she couldn't leave behind too empty a life for Jingyu. When she got home, the part-timer Xiaoju was there already and was busy wiping the floor. We have to do a thorough clean-up today, Cholor announced as soon as she came through the door. A guest coming? Xiaoju asked. Can we not do a spring cleaning if there are no guests coming? Cholor retorted, at which Xiaoju fell silent. This is the first time that she had done the chores with Xiaoju. The curtains were taken apart and washed, and the bedsheets were changed. They threw out close to half of the food in the refrigerator that had expired and lost its flavour, disposed of 4 items of clothing and 3 pairs of boots that would never be worn again, groomed and trimmed the cat's long matted coat, and tidied up the pile of magazines out on the balcony. The more she cleaned, the more chores presented themselves, and only now did she realise just how filthy and messy the house was. Xiaoju came over every afternoon to clean for a couple of hours or so, and now it seemed all that effort was just for show. Cholor suddenly felt bad, realising that her mother's past warning were right on the money. She had treated Xiaoju too leniently and spoilt her to the point of progressive laziness. It was almost 7 o'clock when they finished the cleaning. Xiaoju was rather unhappy at having to work the extra hours for no reason. Cholor felt that since it was already the last day, she ought not to be bothered. She gave the old clothes and boots to Xiaoju. She knew that Xiaoju did in fact like to dress up and had always liked the clothes. Sure enough, Xiaoju's face lit up again upon seeing her begin to cook pasta and came over to help. As she brushed past her, Cholor once again caught a whiff of that scent she carried. When Xiaoju first came, she really couldn't stand it. It was a grassy kind of smell, dry, harsh and grainy, the result of not eating well or getting enough nourishment, hence the impoverished odour. Later on, as she settled into the city, the smell gradually disappeared. What Cholor smelt now were the last wisps of it, and in a flash, that too dissipated into the creamy aroma of the pasta. Xiaoju had often watched her cook pasta and had already learnt to pour a little bit of peanut oil into the pot so that the strands of pasta wouldn't stick together. Xiaoju had also learnt how to make pizza, cheesecake and cookies from her, as well as how to make coffee and open a bottle of wine. Cholor was not sure whether Xiaoju would really make use of these flashy skills someday. She had originally planned for Xiaoju to stay and eat with her, but Xiaoju had to hurry off to work for another family and she said she was running late. So Cholor ate the pasta by herself. Because she had used all of the remaining meat sauce in the can, the pasta was salty and thick, and she only ate a small half of it. As she sat there in a blank state, it crossed her mind that she had forgotten to tell Yuen Yuen that afternoon about the film she had seen 2 weeks ago, titled Who's Afraid of Virginia Woolf? Yuen Yuen had talked about it a long while back. She had said that there was just no telling whether the line Who's Afraid of Virginia Woolf, which kept being repeated in the film, held some deeper meaning. After watching it, Cholor had searched around for it on the internet and finally discovered the line was a homophonic adaptation of the well-known folk song Who's Afraid of the Big Bad Wolf. Then she found some of Wolf's collected works to read and even spent some time scrutinising the picture of the author on the title page. In that long face, which really could not be considered beautiful, sat a pair of piercing eyes. Gazing into them was heart-wrenching, in the sense they conveyed of an uninhibited confession of the phony existence being experienced.
She very much wanted to discuss this with Yuan Yuan. So much so, she thought about dialing her number that very instant. But Yuan Yuan was probably blocking with her daughter, or scolding the newly arrived fourth nanny, or continuing to debate with her mother-in-law about whether to go with a public or a private kindergarten. And so, even if she had remembered when they met that afternoon, Wolf would not have become a topic of conversation, nor would she ever become one ever again. Right now, Yuan Yuan was only afraid of the big bad wolf, not Virginia Woolf. You have been listening to Home, a short story selected from the book The Sound of Salt Forming, short stories by the post-80s generation in China, edited by Song Gang and Yang Qingxiang, and published by the Foreign Language Teaching and Research Press. The author of the short story, Zhang Yiran, born in 1982, is one of the most well-known young writers in China. Her representative works include the collections of short stories The Sunflowers Disappeared in 1890 and Ten Loves, and the novels The Distance of Cherries, Narcissus Has Left with the Carp, and Promise Bird. Her works have been translated into English, Spanish, Japanese, German, and other languages. Since 2008, she has been editor-in-chief of the journal Carp, which mainly publishes works by young authors. The cat leapt onto the table, had a sniff of the noodles, took a few steps back, sat down and looked at her with eyes filled with distrust, as if to say, "If you leave, what about me?" Indeed, the cat was something Cholo had insisted on having. Jing Yu didn't like it at all. Because of the cat, he had to spend 5 minutes every morning removing hair from his suit with a lint roller. Now that Cholo was about to leave, the cat would naturally be worried for its own fate. But to look at it a bit more optimistically, if in searching around for a new household to give the cat to, Jing Yu were to enter into a new love relationship and the next woman of the house coincidentally liked cats a lot and didn't mind if it carried traces of the past on its body, then it could still be comfortably included in their new life. She slipped into a fantasy about Jing Yu's new life, of how much time he would spend looking for her, how much time he would spend grieving about losing her, how much time he would spend healing this hurt, how long it would take him to find the next girl he might have affections for. How long will he spend dating her before they slept together? How long will he sleep with her until they move in together? Of course, several of these steps could occur simultaneously or be omitted altogether. This would be in line with his style of emphasizing productivity. Furthermore, there was indeed a very resolute side to his personality. She felt terrible, like she had been deeply hurt by him, and that leaving had instead become a kind of self-defense. Tilnor was in an agitated state of mind. Seeing that the clock read 10 o'clock already, she couldn't hold back the urge to give Jing Yu a call. It was a raucous throng over there, and after eating, they moved on to Lao Hua's place for some drinks. Jing Yu sounded very sprightly. It seemed he had also been drinking. "I'll come and pick you up." Fearing he would reject the offer, Chou Luo hung up immediately. Lao Hua was Jing Yu's superior, and his home was on the outskirts. Tin Luo had been there a number of times. Whenever she entered the vast complex, she would lose her way, though luckily the guard at the gate had already caught up to her on his bicycle and led the way in front of her. The first time she had come here, she had really liked it. Nobody could dislike these European-style houses with such extensive private gardens, the serenity at night time that seemed almost otherworldly, and the house full of antique furniture, each piece with its own story. Older than even one's grandmother, the patterned carpet made you wary of treading on it with any force. The fruit in the fruit bowl was so beautiful that it could have come straight out of a veneer oil painting. All of the utensils sparkled. As she clutched her wine glass, she thought to herself, "Never have I drunk wine that sparkled so." With utmost cordiality, the hostess served up lobsters that had arrived by airplane and steak that came from spirited cows. And after dinner, she pulled out a jade collection for her guests to admire. The hostess was just as demure as the old world furniture, as if she were tailored for the house. The streak of light that shone from the floor lamp was like a dog, knowing how to please its owner, making her radiate a goddess-like glow.
Only after seeing her again at a cafe had Cholor felt at ease after discovering that the powder on her face was not spread.

0: so evenly, nor was it capable of thoroughly covering up the brown blemishes that time had marked on her face. Cholor tried her utmost to conceal her unacclimatized self, presenting herself in a very fitting manner. She knew that Jing Yu felt the same, or even more so, as he had grown up in the countryside, and regardless of the grandeur of his experiences, deep inside his heart, there still remained a degree of loss. The first time they had left Lao Hua's house, she had asked Jing Yu whether they could also live in a house like this when they reached Lao Hua's career in the future. She didn't know why she had blurted out the question, perhaps simply in order to close the distance between them and this house. Yet as soon as the question had slipped out of her mouth, she herself even felt a longing inside her heart. Jing Yu replied with a, "Yeah." He was hesitant, not about his own prospects, but the inauthenticity of the house. But as a goal to strive towards, this house was ever so real.
1: You have been listening to Home, a short story selected from the book The Sound of Salt Forming, short stories by the post-80s generation in China, edited by Song Gang and Yang Qingxiang, and published by the Foreign Language Teaching and Research Press. The author of the short story, Zhang Yiran, born in 1982, is one of the most well-known young writers in China. Her representative works include the collections of short stories The Sunflowers Disappeared in 1890 and Ten Loves, and the novels The Distance of Cherries, Narcissus Has Left with the Carp, and Promise Bird. Her works have been translated into English, Spanish, Japanese, German, and other languages. Since 2008, she has been editor-in-chief of the journal Carp, which mainly publishes works by young authors.
0: Later, Cholor dreaded coming to Lao Hua's house. While spending the entire evening discussing the Ming Dynasty antique vase on the table, she would suddenly have the cruel urge to swiftly stand up and throw it to the ground, hence prove that she had the courage of that child who had exposed the emperor's new clothes. But she did not. The only thing she did was to harbour those evil thoughts, which made her very uneasy, and it was with this great difficulty that she forced herself to stay seated. Whenever she was like this, she would dart Jing Yu a pained look, but not once did he catch her gaze. She loathed this kind of lifestyle which she aspired to. The worst of it was that she was not jealous. She very quickly abandoned any thought of telling all this to Jing Yu. He needed to focus all his energies on this goal and keep working diligently at his job. Trying to reposition this goal would be equivalent to separating a dog from its bone. The consequences are to be predicted. So, she remained silent, but began to realize from very early on that their ideals had parted ways. In comparison to breaking up, living separately and dividing their possessions, their parting of ideals was a breeze. She arrived at Lao Hua's house, heard a bout of laughter coming from inside, and her mind and body tensed, not wanting to enter into a room full of staring eyes. She thought about maybe just standing there in quietness for a little while. She looked at the three black cars parked on the side. All of a sudden, she couldn't recognize which one belonged to Jing Yu. Only after going around to the back to see the number plate could she determine which was his. They were all so similar. A girl in the distance was walking toward her. It was Lao Hua's daughter, who was only 14 years old and had already developed a very full figure. She hesitated, wondering whether she should say hello, but in the end, lowered her head hurriedly, pulled out her phone, and pretended to make a call. The girl walked up to her, looked at her, and asked, "Why aren't you coming in?" Her tone sounded somewhat stiff, as if tinged with provocation, making Cholor very angry. She almost blurted out a question of her own in reply, "Why should I go in?" But she held it in, refusing to speak and continuing to press the keys on her phone with her head down. The girl entered and closed the door. Cholor knew that she now had to enter. Just as she was about to press the doorbell, the door opened, the guests came out, and Lao Hua's wife gently patted her shoulder. "You came! Come in and sit for a bit." Cholor smiled and shook her head. Upon seeing her, everybody greeted her in turn. Jing Yu was at the door. After putting on his shoes, came out and passed her the car keys. As she saw them off to the

0: car. Lauhor's wife twirled Cholor's thin blouse between her fingers. Aren't you cold wearing so little? Seeing you makes me feel cold, Cholor chuckled, gesturing at Lauhor's wife's mink shawl. Jingyu fell asleep in the car. Cholor turned on the music. It was a man singing a sorrowful song. She had never heard it before. She had not bought the album. Jingyu woke by himself as the car stopped, opened the door, and walked straight over to the door of the garage elevator, carrying a suit. Looking at him from behind, she felt as though he was already living in a post-Cholor world. It wasn't until the next day, as she tugged at her suitcase and walked out the door, that she felt a trace of regret, as if she had left behind a piece of luggage. Cholor had always anticipated that she would have insomnia on the final night. This, however, was not the case. Before she fell asleep, she rolled over and peered at Jingyu for a moment. It was the last time, yet she did not sense any sadness at all. On the nights before this evening, she had constantly looked at him in this manner, rehearsing, on her own, their parting. She had rehearsed it so many times, with the hurt decreasing each time, until in the end, she could not even bother to begin. Who would know that the reason she must leave was simply because she had spent so much time imagining it? So it just had to be. Otherwise, life would be a pretense.
1: What you've just heard was the first part of the story, Home, from the book The Sound of Salt Forming, short stories by the post-80s generation in China, published by the Foreign Language Teaching and Research Press in 2016. Please join us on Light on Literature next time for the second part of the story. Hope to see you then.

0: Some say Chinese is one of the most difficult languages in the world, and learning it is almost impossible.
1: So learning Chinese, the most difficult thing.
2: 非常非常非常非常非常难.
3: So I'm sort of tone deaf. I can't really hear them.
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1: the grammar.
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0: Only because you're not learning it in the right way.
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0: way and experience progress day by day. Takeaway Chinese. We will promise you a difference.
1: Welcome to Takeaway Chinese. I'm Niu Honglin with Tony Reid in the studio. Hi, Tony.
2: Niu, what's going on?
1: Everything's pretty well, except that I really want to travel. So in this episode, we are going to discuss the experience of catching the train, how to get into the station, and what are some process you have to go through. Hopefully, it will be another very practical and also interesting episode.
2: Yes, sir. Let's do it.
1: Yes, so for our dear listeners, if you're interested in Chinese culture and you want to get grips with the Chinese language, then this is the show for you. Stick with us for 30 minutes and you soon see the rewards. And for more fun Chinese learning, follow our Facebook page, CRI Learn Chinese, to watch many fun videos and live streams. But now, let's provide you with some free Chinese for takeaway. 还不出门，快赶不上火车了。不要一惊一乍的，时间还很充裕啊。充裕什么呀？还要取票、安检、排队进站。时间很紧张，现在可以直接刷身份证，很快的。
2: This is one of those what kind of moments where you just learn something new. Kind of like, yeah, the last one that we did, and I was like, no, I don't believe you that it's that easy. Yeah, it's kind of one of those similar situations.
1: Yeah, you learn something new, and you realize you're...friends, company are much, much more relaxed than you. I'm actually curious, before we jump into the conversation, are you the kind of guy who always leave plenty of time in the train station or airport? You be there 2 or 3 hours in advance? Or are you the last minute kind of guy?
2: I used to work in the airline industry, so yeah, I would be there...with, you know, the standard is 2 hours prior, but I'll always get there 2.5, maybe 3 hours.
1: Yeah.
2: And I kind of keep that because, I mean...
1: Better be safe than sorry.
2: I mean, the lines in airports are always atrocious. So, yeah. That's just my style, I guess.
1: Yeah, I like that style. That style guarantee that you won't, you know...be a problem with your company.
2: I think if you get there too late, then you're rushed and everything, your attitude, everything is just really, really bad.
1: Mm-hmm. We do not want that.
2: How do you say rushed in Chinese?
1: 赶.
2: 赶?
1: Yeah, 赶.
2: That's it?
1: Yeah, okay. It is quite, it's like 赶火车的赶. So we know 火车 is a train, and 赶 means you rush there. So instead of saying 坐火车, which is a more neutral way, when you say 坐火车, you mean 乘坐火车, so ride a train. But you say 赶火车, it means that you're rushing there, you're, you know, hurry up, and you want to make sure you catch that.
2: Can you say 我感觉赶?
1: 我感觉赶可以 Yes、oh. 我感觉赶 actually means I feel like I do not have enough time、oh. I need to rush.
2: Okay、
1: Okay, so、let's talk more about 赶 in the first sentence. We have that in our very first sentence、你怎么还不出门快赶不上火车了
2: So this is, why aren't you on your way? You're going to miss the train.
1: Yeah.
2: So 你怎么 So、mm-hmm. this is youAnd then it's like, how come, right?
1: Yeah.
2: And hi, and this is like yet or still, right?
1: Yes.
2: 不出门. So 不 means not. And then 出门, it means like you guys going.
1: 出门 actually means literally 出 is get out of. 门 is the door.
2: Door. So this is not the plural for people 门. This
1: no.
2: is the 门 for a door.
1: 门 for a door 门, yes. So 出门 is go out.Literally go out of the door. So、I think that is a difference between English and Chinese. If you're saying it in English, you don't say, why aren't you why don't you leave? It sounds a little bit rude and impolite. You would say, why aren't you on your way? Or why aren't you in the car already? You say those things. So in Chinese, we actually say, why aren't you literally leaving? But it's not impolite.
2: Why aren't you gone yet?
1: At all. Exactly. Why aren't you gone yet? And 出门 is a very useful expression, even though it's only get out of the door. You can use it for everything, for every occasion, as long as this person needs to, you know, literally go out of the door to attend a meeting, to go shopping, to take part in join a party or be in an appointment. It doesn't really matter what this person is doing, as long as you think he should be leaving that door at this point so that he won't be late for any occasion. You can say 出门.
2: Can I say 你要一起出门吗?
1: You can say that.
2: Okay.
1: Totally. And you can also say 我要出门. I'm leaving the house. This is also useful in the sense that if you're having small talks with your friends or with your neighbors, you don't really have to say what exactly you are doing. So they'll ask you, 出门呀, getting out of the door. You say, 出门, yes, getting out of the door. So neither of you is, you know, being nosy about other people's life. You're just exchanging small talks without actually talking to each other about anything.
2: Okay.
1: So, yeah, you don't really want to answer specific questions. If someone stops you at your door, you don't want to tell them, you know, I'm going to the banks first, and after that, I'll go to the hospital and I'll grab my daughter. No one wants that information about anybody. Mm. It's just, you just say, 我要出门, I'm going out of the door. Stating the obvious is good small talks in China.
2: It's a way to end the conversation, right? If you don't want to talk to somebody, you can just say, 现在我要出门.
1: Perfect.
2: Okay.
1: Very useful one.
2: All right.
1: And then, 快赶不上火车了.
2: So, quai is...
1: almost.
2: So here it's not fast, huh?
1: See, that's the thing. If it's getting... Or if you think about it, missing the train is happening fast. Mm-hmm. That is like I'm almost missing the train, right? So I think the idea still applies. It's just you translate it to almost, not fast.
2: Okay. Mm-hmm. Well, that depends. Like, if you missed it by a mile, like, I mean, you just didn't make it to the airport like an hour. Okay, so let's say you missed the train by an hour. That's not fast. That's just, you just missed it. Right?
1: That's true. <yeah. laughs>
2: Okay, so quai is almost. Gan bu shang. So gan here, or gan shang is catch up, right?
1: Yes, so gan shang huo che means you catch the train.
2: But
1: you got the train. But bu here, instead of saying bu gan shang, you say 赶不上.
2: Okay.
1: Mm-hmm. Because 不赶上 actually, to start with, that is not an expression in Chinese. We don't really say that. But according to Chinese grammatic rules, 不赶上 actually means I will not catch it. It's my goal or my will.
2: It's my goal to miss this
1: exactly.
2: Train,
1: huh? I am missing it intentionally. It means that. But 赶不上, I still want to 赶, I still want to hurry up, I still want to
2: hurry up and miss this train.
1: And 不 means no, and 上 shows that the result. So I want to hurry up, but I cannot catch it. So 赶不上 actually means miss it.
2: Oh, wow. Mm-hmm. Okay, so 火车 obviously is train.
1: Yes.
2: 了. And quai is almost, and yeah, that gan bu shang, I mean, I get it, but it's just, yeah, it's interesting. There's no other alternative for missing something, huh?
1: No. Or you can say quai wu le.
2: Quai wu.
1: Wu.
2: Wu le.
1: Yes, wu le means miss it.
2: Okay. Quai wu le.
1: Yeah.
2: Sounds almost like you're hungry. And wu.
1: No, that's just, no.
2: Similar sound, come on. One syllable.
1: All right, so 快赶不上火车了. If you find the grammar of this sentence a little bit confusing, you can just remember it first and use it several times, then it'll come to you.
2: All right.
1: Uh-huh. And then 不要一惊一乍的时间还很充裕啊.
2: Don't make a fuss over nothing. There's still plenty of time. Mm-hmm. So 不要, so this is like, in this case, I think it's don't, right?
1: Yeah.
2: 别 can work here too, right?
1: Works too.
2: And then 已经已假, so this is, I guess...
1: Chinese idiom.
2: Yeah.
1: You guess the meaning of it.
2: One of those idioms. I guess it's easily surprised.
1: Yes. 惊 is surprised. 炸 is you're very surprised. You're most, you know, jumping and showing that you're surprised. So 一 means one. So a surprise means this person is easily surprised.
2: So don't be surprised. That's what this is saying.
1: Actually, 一惊一乍 put together, it shows that this person likes to make a fuss over things, over small, trivial things.If there's this kind of person, when they're texting you, they always use capital letters instead of a full stop. They always use exclamation marks. They
2: shouting at you in the message.
1: Shouting at you all the time over not really important things.
2: Okay.
1: That would be described in Chinese as a 一惊一乍的人. So it's saying, don't really trust this person's excitement. He's excited or surprised or shocked by...A lot of things.
2: He gets frazzled very easily.
1: Oh, yeah, I like that.
2: He's freaking out.
1: All the time.
2: Yeah, he freaks out all the time.
1: Yes.
2: Okay.
1: That's
2: so don't freak out.
1: Don't freak out. Yeah, that'll be a good Yes, that's a good translation as well.
2: All right. 时间还很充裕啊。
1: Yeah.
2: So 时间 is time. Is like yet again, right?
1: Yeah, yet or still, yes.
2: Still.、
1: Mm-hmm.
2: And then, 很充裕 So, 充裕 I think is abundant. So, 很 very abundant.
1: Very abundant.
2: So, that means you get a lot of time.
1: Yes. 时间很充裕 This is also a, I would say, correlation that is very often seen in Chinese. You can remember it. 时间充裕 You can say 时间还很多 a lot of time.
2: 很多
1: People will understand you, but 充裕 is definitely more native and better. Sounds better. 时间很充裕
2: I could pull off the 充裕很多
1: You could.
2: Because I'm a foreigner and they'll laugh at me.
1: You can say 时间还很多 Yes, you can say that. But say 充裕 You've learned it. You should say 充裕
2: Yeah.
1: And then 充裕什么呀还要取票安检排队进站时间很紧张
2: This is plenty of time where?
1: yeah, right? You can translate it as that.
2: Or where do you have all this time, right?、
1: Mm-hmm.
2: You also have to get the ticket, go through the security check, and line up to get in. So there's not really a lot of time.
1: Yeah,
2: so,
1: yeah.
2: 充裕什么呀 So this is like, where's all this time?、
1: Right? Yes,、yeah, so、
2: Or、
1: we
2: what's,
1: don't...
2: What's all this time you have?
1: Yeah, this is a fun expression I think, again, we can learn. Because 充裕 we know is plenty. 什么呀 is what 呀 So when someone is describing something and you are not agreeing with them, you can use the 什么呀 expression. For example, if someone say, Tony, 你最近不太忙啊 So it's saying, Tony, you're not very busy recently. And you can say, 不忙什么呀So, 不忙 is what they said, not busy. 什么呀 is like, they're saying, why are you saying that? That's not true. I don't agree with you.
2: Not busy. Come again? What?
1: exactly.
2: Like that, right?
1: Yeah, I like that. So, that's how you say it. And also, if someone say to me, 牛牛你最近瘦了。牛牛 you look slimmer these days. I would say, 瘦了什么呀 or 瘦什么呀 It's like saying, slim, no, I'm not. You misread me. Something like that.、
2: Okay.
1: So you put the adjective plus 什么呀 to show that you do not agree with the person.
2: Oh, I wish I had my pencil for that. This is a really good expression.
1: Yes, you can try use that、later in your daily conversation with, you know, our colleagues in the office. And if you're using it right, they would know and they would understand.
2: Okay. Sounds good. I like that. Disagreeing with people, you know.
1: I like that too. That's why I put it there. All right.
2: So, 还要吃票
1: Yes.
2: So, 还 I think this is again still,、uh-huh. right? 要 means,、in this case,、
1: need to.
2: Need to or、even、do
1: though,
2: something, right?
1: Yeah, even though 要 is almost always want to, wish to, in this case, it's need to. So, I still need to. 吃票
2: True piao, this is like go get the ticket, right?
1: Get the ticket.、Mm-hmm. And this specifically 取票 means to get your paper ticket from the machine because、mm-hmm. you have already purchased it online and you have that information there. And 取 carries the meaning of you have it already or just pick it up.、
2: Oh.
1: It's yours.
2: It's not go, huh?
1: no.
2: So I see that. I see go ticket. So it's like, okay, go get the ticket.
1: No, 取 is pick up.
2: Oh,、mm-hmm. okay. All right. And then An Jian. So
1: An Jian.
2: I think this is something related to safety, the An, right?
1: Yes.
2: And so I think that's security check.
1: Yes. So An Quan is security or safety. And Jian Cha is check. So put together An Jian, security check. An Jian. 排队进站。
2: 排队, this is like line up.
1: Yes.
2: Right? Jin Jan. This is, I guess, to... So, Jan is station. So, Jin is, must be to go inside of it, right?
1: Go inside of it. So, one, you're in a train station. You go through the security check. And then you need to get on the platform to wait for the train to come. And you can, you know, go into the train. The going onto the platform would be considered 进站.
2: Okay.
1: So, that 站stands for the platform, 站台, not the station.
2: So, get to the platform.
1: Get to the platform.
2: Okay. And then 时间很紧张 So 时间 is time.
1: Uh-huh.
2: Right? 很 is very.
1: Very.
2: And 紧张 This is when you're like anxious or nervous.
1: Yes. 紧张 can be nervous. You say, 我现在
2: Time is very nervous.
1: 很紧张
2: Time is nervous, huh?
1: Actually, 紧张 can also be tight.
2: Okay.
1: So I'm on a tight schedule, and I do not have much time.Again, like we said, you say 时间充裕 instead of 时间很多 You say 时间紧张 instead of 时间很少 Even though 很少 very little 时间 people understand But let's use the sophisticated way to express the meaning, okay?、
2: Mm.
1: 时间充裕 that's plenty of time 时间紧张 not much time
2: Interesting.
1: Yeah.
2: So time being anxious is more sophisticated than time being small.、Huh?
1: Yes.
2: All right.
1: If that helps you remember, I have no problem with it.
2: Mm-hmm. All
1: okay.
2: Right.
1: Then we have the last sentence. 现在可以直接刷身份证，很快的。
2: So you can scan your ID card directly now.
1: Mm-hmm.
2: That's quite fast.
1: Yep.
2: So 现在 is now. 可以 means can, right?
1: Yes.
2: 直接 So 直接 is like straight away or directly
1: yep,
2: right?
1: Yep.
2: 刷 So 刷 means like swipe.
1: 刷 is a good
2: it's
1: one.
2: It's a sound like for swiping your card, right?
1: Yeah. So 刷 actually is a verb for brush. If you're saying brush your teeth, that's 刷牙。
2: 刷牙
1: Yes. And you can also say 刷卡
2: Shua, that's the one I hear a lot. 刷卡
1: 刷卡 刷卡 is swipe
2: card.
1: 卡 is
2: here is card, right?
1: Yeah, yeah.
2: There's no RD sound, it's just 卡
1: 卡 So 刷卡 And for 刷卡 mostly when we say 刷卡 in Chinese, we refer to swipe your credit card or...Well, bank card, so、
2: yeah.
1: that you're using your money, 刷卡 And 刷身份证 means to swipe your ID card, 身份证
2: 身份证
1: Yes.
2: 身份证
1: 身份 is your identification,、mm-hmm. 证 is a certificate, and in this case, a card, often. So 身份证 would be your ID card.、
2: Mm.
1: And this sentence actually means instead of picking up your paper ticket,Nowadays, we accept people swiping their ID card directly on the machine, and the machine will tell that under this ID card, there is a train ticket attached to it, and you're off to go.、
2: Hmm.
1: Off you go.
2: 好的、
1: mm-hmm.
2: And then 很快的 So obviously that's very fast.
1: Very、yeah? fast.、
2: Mm.
1: So in this conversation, we have someone who's cautious, who's better be safe than sorry kind of person, want to be there fast, want to go through the procedure as、mm. soon as possible. And another one saying, you know, you don't really have to be there so early. All these process can be done in a rather fast way nowadays.
2: Yeah, I don't like these kind of people because, you know, because something will happen. You know, maybe the QR code won't work or
1: I have to tell
2: your
1: you.
2: Phone dies or something.
1: I am the second kind of people.、
2: Oh,
1: I do not、
2: Lord.
1: Want to be in the station too early. I know, I should
2: have. That would drive me nuts.
1: But I'm not the worst. One of my friends, actually, she would be in an airport because we all know that airports are much more complicated than train stations.、
2: Mm.
1: She'll be in an airport 1 hour in advance. Sometimes even half an hour. I think that's crazy.
2: And she'll get mad when then she misses the flight, right?
1: She does not really miss the flight because her carry-on is always just carry-on. She has no luggage to check in and she's just fast and she always goes through the VIP channel because she's like last minute. She takes advantage of it.
2: Oh my goodness.
1: I don't like that.
2: That will definitely catch up. There will be a time where it'll be really important and she won't make that flight.
1: Don't say that. She's a friend.
2: That's just the way it goes.
1: All right. So on top of that, do you have any questions about the conversation?
2: No, let's do it.
1: Let's do it. 你怎么还不出门？快赶不上火车了。
2: 不要一惊一乍的时间还很充裕。
1: 充裕什么呀？还要取票、安检、排队进站，时间很紧张。
2: 现在可以直接刷身份证，很快的。
1: You're listening to Takeaway Chinese with myself, Niu Hongli and Tony. We would love to hear from you. Send us your thoughts by email to learnchinese@cri.com.cn. Coming up next, let's continue talking about the train travel experience, especially in China. Don't go away, so you will take some Chinese away. Welcome back to Takeaway Chinese. I'm Niu Honglin with Tony here in the studio. Actually, we touched upon it a little bit already that traveling with trains is, for me, more convenient than traveling with flights.
2: I agree. And I think that's why when I first came to China, that's really all I did. I didn't go anywhere near airplanes. Because it was just, you have to go, you know, it's really far and it's just the airport and the security. But trains are just a bit more convenient. The ride is comfortable. The seats are comfortable.
1: The watershed for me is actually 7 hours. 七个小时. If the train ride is less than 7 hours, mm-hmm. I would go for the train ride. If it's longer than 7 hours, I would probably go for flights. Because most occasions, if it's less than 7 hours, the train station is most often located in the rather center area of the city. 一般火车站都在比较靠城中心的位置。中心 would be center,、mm-hmm. 城中心 the center of the city. So if you travel with trains, you're basically from one city center to another city center.、Mm-hmm. But if you're traveling with flights, most occasions the airports are located in the remote area of the city. So you have to go to the airport first. And then when you arrive, you have to go from the airport to the city center again, which...would make the trip much longer.
2: The commute
1: already.
2: Much longer, yeah.
1: Yeah,
2: that's
1: so
2: true.
1: For me, again, 7 hours. And another thing is, nowadays, there are a lot of really fun trains in China. Do you know there is a Panda Express in Chengdu?
2: Oh, the restaurant? I love eating at Panda Express.
1: It's not a restaurant. It's a train. It's a...
2: Do they serve really good food on there?
1: Yeah.
2: You know, in the States, have you had Panda Express in the States?
1: No.
2: Oh,
1: I will try.
2: This was one of my favorite fast food Chinese places.
1: We say 熊猫主题。
2: 熊猫。
1: 主题。
2: 主题。
1: 主题 is the theme. So the theme of the train is Panda. So you would see Panda printed on the train. And you would see some of the carriages with Panda on it.
2: Oh my god, you just say Panda Express and I just get hungry. Like, I'm just so hungry right now.
1: They also serve Panda themed food. So for our dear listeners, if you have any fun train experience, please share with us in the comment area or send us an email. And this is also an episode that inspired by one of our listeners.He sent an email saying that he wanted to know more about Chinese trains, and that's why we're doing these two special episodes. Hopefully, you guys can do that too. Let us know what you're interested in, and probably we will make a really fun episode out of it. That brings us to the end of today's Takeaway Chinese. I'm Niu Honglin with Tony here in the studio. For more episodes of the show, you can visit our website at radio.cgtn.com and go to the column Podcast.
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2: 再见。
3: Hey guys, it's it's me again. If you like our show, you might also be interested in our other programs on other platforms as well. Here is an example. The word we're learning today is 飞跃。飞 means to fly. 跃 means to jump or leap. Together, 飞跃 means flying leap or great progress. Let's use it in a sentence. 中华民族迎来了从站起来富起来到强起来的

0: 伟大飞跃。The Chinese nation has achieved the tremendous transformation from standing up and growing prosperous to becoming strong. There is a parallel structure in the sentence, indicating the three phases we have experienced in the past 100 years. 站起来, which means to stand up, is the first phase. We secured our nation's independence and liberated our people. 富起来means growing prosperous. The second phase witnessed great transformation of China from a poor and backward country into a prosperous socialist country. 强起来 means to become strong. In this phase, China has become the world's second largest economy. 站起来，富起来，强起来。So that is why we say China has achieved a tremendous transformation or flying leap, which is 飞跃 in Chinese. Would you make a sentence with 飞跃? Share with us.
1: 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Let's meet up there and share the joy of Chinese.
2: Coral reefs are like a tropical rainforest with a wealth of resources in the ocean. They provide humans with 8 million tons of fish every year. In the next four decades, the coral reefs on Earth will face the worst crisis ever in hundreds of millions of years. I'm Shen Ting, your host and voice of the South China Sea. What will happen to Earth if all marine resources are drying up?
3: 即将收听到的是《行走自贸港》。

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2: 让不同的人听见彼此。
3: Now the news. I'm Tian Yu. The Chinese Foreign Ministry has announced that Chinese President Xi Jinping will attend the 18th BRICS Summit in New Delhi on Saturday and Sunday. The trip is at the invitation of the Indian Prime Minister. It is the fourth time India has hosted the forum. Discussions this year will focus on key global and economic issues. Ravina Bawa has more from India.
4: The stage is all set for the biggest diplomatic gathering in Delhi. The 18th BRICS Summit will bring together leaders from member and partner countries here on Saturday. The forum will focus on inclusive urban development, climate and disaster resilient infrastructure, local level finance and digital innovation. The venue for the meeting is all decked out to welcome the leaders.
3: 25 missing crew members have been found dead after a fire broke out aboard a foreign cargo ship at a shipyard in Qingdao, Shandong Province. The ship had 42 people on board when the fire broke out during maintenance work on Thursday. 12 people were safely evacuated while 5 others were injured and taken to hospital. Chinese President Xi Jinping has called for a thorough investigation to determine accountability and urged nationwide safety inspections to prevent major accidents. An emergency management team has been dispatched to the scene. Shenzhen will host the Asia-Pacific Economic Cooperation CEO Summit on November the 17th and 18th. Around 1,000 business and political leaders from APEC economies will attend the summit in the southern Chinese city. The event will focus on promoting shared prosperity and win-win future. Participants will discuss issues including the Asia-Pacific Free Trade Area, artificial intelligence and sustainable development, and offer recommendations for boosting regional economic growth. Chinese and U.S. law enforcement agencies have jointly cracked a transnational case involving precursor chemicals used to manufacture synthetic cannabinoids. According to the Chinese Ministry of Public Security, Chinese police arrested 21 suspects in mid-August. They also seized a batch of non-scheduled precursor chemicals in coordinated operations in Hebei Province and elsewhere. Iran's Islamic Revolution Guard Corps says its naval forces have targeted a U.S. unmanned surface vehicle in the Strait of Hormuz. The IRGC said the sail drone explorer type USV was struck at the strait's entrance. It said the drones were previously used in the region by the U.S. 5th Fleet and a task force based in Bahrain. The IRGC Navy said on Tuesday that its forces had captured one of the U.S. Army's unmanned submarines. The U.S. military later said one of its underwater drones malfunctioned during a survey of regional waters